0: How did it help shape your understanding of what it meant to stand for your convictions?
1: Back in 2010 timeframe, I was running the Wetumpka Tea Party here in Alabama, and we had applied for a 501c4. That's a very simple process, usually takes a couple of months to get it back, and we didn't receive anything back. We find out that Obama's IRS had been targeting Tea Party groups. So they sent us a letter. They demanded us, under penalty of perjury, to give these things over to them. All of the names of our volunteers, our donor names and the amounts they gave, when they gave, if any of our donors were running for elected office, turn over all communications between legislative bodies, copies of all speeches, copies of all handouts, social media pages, web pages. This time frame was when the Tea Party movement was really happening. There were a lot of religious groups popping up, pro-life groups. Some of the IRS questions to those groups were, they demanded the contents of their prayers. They wanted to know what they were reading, and they wanted a book report. Can you believe what the government was doing to us at the time?
0: It's absolutely amazing. And when you think about that experience and being targeted like that and having to testify before Congress, that would have caused, and unfortunately does cause, many Christians to back away. Why did you choose to stay engaged instead of backing down?
1: Definitely because I'm a Christian and we are to stand for righteousness. We live in a country with a great constitution, and I believe in that constitution, and we need to stand up when it's being violated. We cannot let our government run over the people. We have this incredible country where we run the government. We, the people, are the ones who are supposed to be overseeing our elected officials. And this was a blatant violation. And we knew if they could stop us, they would not stop, and they would do it to more and more people. And so we had to take a stand.
0: Becky, tell us a little bit about what's going on concerning the puberty blockers bill.
1: In 2020, we drafted legislation that would ban puberty blockers, cross-sex hormones, and sex reassignment surgeries for children. It took 3 years to get it passed, but in 2022, after the third legislative session, it actually passed and became law. And this was a huge victory. This was early on in the fight for the blocking these drugs. So we were really excited about this. Right after the puberty blocker bill passed, a few days later, a lawsuit was dropped against it. About a month later, the Department of Justice under President Joe Biden decided to jump in on that case and go against our law as well. Well, about a month or so later, we get a subpoena from the U.S. Department of Justice wanting to know, demanding information about our work on this bill. We are a nonprofit. We have a right to petition our government. We have a right to draft legislation and pass it on to a legislator. They may or may not use it. This is perfectly within our rights. But they demanded to know, they wanted all of our communications with every legislator, with any government official, with any doctor, with any coalition member. They wanted all communications, oral and written, going back 5 years. They wanted to see all drafts of the legislation. They wanted to see all handout materials. This was crazy. And again, it was a little scary when the U.S. Department of Justice comes to the headquarters and hands you a subpoena demanding these things. But our president knew right away that this was a bullying tactic. She knew our constitutional rights were being violated. And she said, no, we are not going to give this information over. We even had some colleagues, some friends from other organizations that said, just give them the information. Just, you know, don't buck it. Don't make a problem. And our president and our board know we were all ready to fight. So luckily, the Alliance Defending Freedom organization, they came alongside us and they took us on as legal clients and filed a motion to quash that subpoena. And praise the Lord, after a long fight, the judge ruled in our favor. We beat the United States Department of Justice and fought them back. But again, this is just where our government is going. If citizens, your average Joe citizen who just may be helping on an issue, doesn't stand up when they need to stand up, we're going to lose our country. And so that's why it's so important that we stay engaged.
0: I love how you said you were not going to be bullied. Any change can only happen when we're willing to stand up and to resist, even when it comes to tyrannical government. So thank you for standing up for the truth.
1: Yes. Well, happy to do it. And I wish I didn't have to do it so much. I wish everything was so easy and everybody just got along and it wouldn't be a problem. But we'll fight when we need to.
0: Becky, fast forward today. You have helped lead one of the greatest religious liberty victories in America, the Alabama Ten Commandments Law. Tell our audience a little bit about that law and how it is impacting Christians all across America today.
1: Well, this has been a fight going on decades when they took the Ten Commandments out of schools. People need to remember that before the 1960s, the Ten Commandments were memorized by students. Prayer, reading the Bible, that was a daily practice in our schools. And I think most people don't even realize that. So there is, when the Lemon Law was overturned in 2022 and we realized we were allowed to display the Ten Commandments again, we helped lobby for this great bill, worked behind the scenes in the drafting of this bill in Alabama that would help students understand the importance of the Ten Commandments in the founding of our country. So our Ten Commandments law is a little bit different than some of the other states because ours includes historical documents as well. It's not just the Ten Commandments.
0: Earlier, you had something that you wanted to show our audience.
1: Yeah. Some people are just, you know, so upset. If you listen to social media and you watch some of these folks talk about, oh my goodness, they're going to put these giant posters in schools of the Ten Commandments. Well, this is how big the requirement is. It's 11 by 14. And you'll see the Ten Commandments is just a small part of that. And then all of these other quotes from our founding fathers and our Constitution and the Northwest Ordinance, Mayflower Compact. All of those just reiterating the importance of the Ten Commandments to our civil society, to our laws. Ever since we came to America in the 1600s, the Ten Commandments has been the basis of our actions, of our laws, of who we are. My husband and I have really been enjoying the World Cup. And we're not soccer fans, but we have had so much fun watching all these YouTube videos of people from Europe coming to America and just being blown away at what they thought America was going to be like, what they were told America was, and then what they really found. One of the biggest things they talked about was how friendly everyone was, how helpful they are. And I was thinking about this, how the Ten Commandments and the founding of our country, this is in our DNA. Being good people, even if you're not a Christian, this is the basis for the way we act for generations, for decades and hundreds of years. This is in our DNA. And so I was just thinking about those Europeans coming. They didn't have the Ten Commandments as the basis or as a focus in their lives, and certainly not in recent times. But I really do think that the Ten Commandments is such an impactful part of why we are still so great, why people are still so good. And I'm terrified that without that, and without students understanding the importance of this foundation and our common heritage, we will lose that and we will become like Europe and we won't want to talk to each other and we'll be rude to each other. And I think this is a historic time. It's a very important time. And I'm so glad that Eagle Forum of Alabama has been in the middle of it and been able to help push it forward.
2: 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You're listening to Rob Pacienza and his guest, Becky Gerritsen, President, Executive Director of the Eagle Forum of Alabama. She took on the federal government and won. And as you heard, Becky Gerritsen's organization was persecuted by the federal government for working on legislation to protect children from gender transition practices. The legislation she worked on won, and then the federal government retaliated against her and the Eagle Forum of Alabama, but she fought it and won. Next, Rob and Becky will discuss why the Ten Commandments should be posted in public places and schools. When City of God Radio continues.
0: Separation of church and state does not mean separation of faith and politics. Romans 13 tells us the state has authority under God. Matthew 22 tells us to render to Caesar what is Caesar's and to God what is God's. Christians are called to speak truth in every arena, including policy and public debate, while honoring the proper limits of government and the spiritual mission of the church.
2: Just how should Christians talk about politics? If you're not sure how to address the current issues in politics, rather than tossing some words around here and there, find out what the Bible says. The Bible says a lot of things about politics. Get the book Politics and the Kingdom of God. This is a roadmap for political engagement that shows how to blend God and government, church and state. 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Get Politics and the Kingdom of God by Rob Pacienza for yourself or as a group study at crm.tv or call this phone number 888-947-9009. As your eyes sweep across the pages, you'll get one idea after another on how to engage culture with truth. 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City of God Radio. She took on the federal government and won. Rob Pacienza talks with Becky Gerritsen from the Eagle Forum of Alabama.
0: When we're restoring the Ten Commandments to our public schools, what message do you hope is being sent to students, to parents, and to communities?
1: First of all, that the Ten Commandments were a vital part. It wasn't just something pushed aside under a book somewhere. It was foundational. It was every day they were talking about these things as they were drafting laws and drafting policies. Thou shalt not murder, thou shalt not steal. These are all things that came from the Ten Commandments. And I think it's so important for students to know that. One of the things that we have in this document here, this is everything that is in the law that has to be on these posters, is we made it very clear that this is not an establishment of religion. And it also says in there that families, recognizing that personal choice about matters of faith are left to students and their families. The purpose of this poster is simply to acknowledge the historical role of the Ten Commandments and the broader Judeo-Christian tradition in shaping American civil society. And that is what we're going for. Now, if the trickle-down effect of that is they start reading the Ten Commandments and wanting to follow them, well, that's just a huge bonus. But that is not what we're trying to push down people's throat. We are trying to help them understand it's in our founding.
0: Becky, for those that would be opposed to your efforts at the Eagle Forum of Alabama, they might say, isn't this just another example of government endorsing religion? How do you respond to those criticisms?
1: Well, my response is, this is part of our history. You can't erase this. It's not an establishment of religion. We are not telling people they have to follow these things. They have to become a Christian. They're just a display on the wall. If you don't want to look at it, don't look at it. It's not being shoved down anyone's throat.
0: You know, one thing that encourages me is as I travel, I am seeing a renewed sense of interest in America's Christian heritage. After decades of institutions of higher education and the mainstream media, even those in government trying to suppress it and remove any kind of display of religion from public life, what do you attribute this renewed sense of interest to America's Christian founding? What do you attribute it to?
1: I think that younger people, especially with all the influences of social media, and it just brings so much depression and sadness and mental illness, that I think they're jumping away from that. They're wanting to get back to a spiritual root, a Christian root, and they're going to church. And that is also sparking, okay, what about the Ten Commandments? What about this? I think it's, and our America 250. People are going back to learning about our founding. So many of us didn't learn it, or we learned it when we were in fourth grade and now we're old and we don't remember. And I think all of these things coming together is just the perfect time for us to be learning more and growing spiritually. It's very exciting.
0: Becky, as people are listening, there's a lot of Christians that are discouraged. Christians that are losing hope, they're fearful. And you're an individual that before you experience the victory, you experience adversity. How did the adversity prepare you and shape you for this moment in our culture and the victories that you're now experiencing?
1: I think I wish we didn't have hard things. I wish life we could just skate through and, oh, we're Christians and God loves us and everything's going to be so easy. No, we're called to a hard life. We need to fight. We're warriors. And I think that it is so depressing. It is so difficult when you look at the situation. It seems hopeless. Fighting the IRS, fighting the Department of Justice, they came after us in 2022. We didn't tell that story. These are big, scary fights. But if you keep your eyes on the Lord, you keep your eyes in the Word, you shut out those distractions, He gives you the strength to make it through and to make it through joyfully. And you build great friendships with people. I mean, so many wonderful things come out of these hard fights. So my advice to anyone out there is stay in the fight and keep your eyes on the Lord, because He'll bring you people to come up beside you and help you and encourage you, and you'll be doing the same. And we can't fight alone, but we are here to occupy. Please don't just sit on your couch and say, oh, I'm just waiting for the rapture. I'm waiting for the Lord to come. I've got grandkids and I just want to play with them and I don't want to do anything else. Well, I have grandkids too. And my fight is for them. I want them to have these opportunities to worship the Lord in a free society. And if we don't carry the banner, it's not going to happen. So hang in there is what I want to say, and keep your eyes on the Lord.
0: Amen. Amen. That's a good word. How about a message for the nonprofit leader, for the pastor who says, you know, but if I engage this battle, if I engage what's happening in the culture, I start talking about candidates and issues, I'm going to be the next victim of the IRS, or I'm going to be the next victim of government retaliation. What's your message to them?
1: A couple of things. Number one, there are some great legal organizations out there, Alliance Defending Freedom, American Center for Law and Justice, First Liberty, all these great organizations. If you are a church or if you are a nonprofit leader, write to them and say, hey, I want to know more. They will help you write policies. They will help protect you. It's free. They offer these services to people. So you're protected. You've got someone who has your back. That's one thing. The other thing I highly recommend is know the law. You are allowed to speak about these issues from the pulpit. That whole threat of having your tax money, you know, no more tax write-offs and all of that, that's not true. But even if it is, even if you are persecuted, you need to stand up for the Lord. And sometimes those consequences may be painful, but God's with you and doors will open for you and directions may change for you, but you can't back down. Our society needs these nonprofit leaders. We need the pastors. And so many of them, it's so disappointing, they don't want to offend anyone. And I hope they will hearken back to Daniel. They told him he couldn't pray, and he said, watch me. So that's what we need to do.
0: Becky, once again, the Alabama Ten Commandments law has become such a signature victory for religious liberty. Like I said earlier, not just in Alabama, but for Christians all across the nation. If there's a Christian listening and they're not living in Alabama, but they want to pursue something similar, they want to get the Ten Commandments back in their public school system, give them some practical advice. What are next steps for pursuing this effort in their own individual state?
1: Great question. And one of the easiest things they can do is just reach out to one of your local legislature representing you as a senator or a representative. Call them up and say, hey, I'd like to talk to you about getting the Ten Commandments back in the schools. There's several states now who have the laws that have passed, that have made it through the courts, that are actually working, that are good models that they can use. That would be where I would start. Then just start educating your fellow friends, your church members. Say, hey, I'm really interested in that. Would you go to the legislature with me and let's meet with one of these guys and ask them if they'd carry the bill? That's where it all gets started.
0: That's awesome. Becky, if people want to find out more about Eagle Forum of Alabama and your important work, not just in the area of the Ten Commandments, but you are constantly fighting for righteousness in the public square there in Montgomery, Alabama, tell them how they can find out more about the Eagle Forum.
1: Alabama Eagle is our website, and we do have information about the Ten Commandments. We are taking donations. One of the things in our law is that these cannot be paid by the government, these posters. So we have a link where people can donate to put the posters in the schools, and it pays for the printing and the distribution of getting the posters to the schools. It's not for any other purpose than that. So they can find us on Eagle Forum of Alabama at Google, or they can go to alabamaeagle.org and look us up. We're on all the social medias and have a YouTube channel. That's a great way to find us and to get involved.
0: Awesome. Becky, thank you so much for the work that you're doing at the Eagle Forum. But in addition to that, thank you for being an ambassador for Christ in the public square and for the work that you're doing in your home state. And as I've said multiple times, inspiring Christians all across our nation. Thank you so much for your work.
1: Thank you so much for having me. It's really an honor to be here. And I just thank you so much.
0: Thanks, Becky.
2: 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She took on the federal government and won. That was Rob Pacienza talking with his guest from the Eagle Forum of Alabama, Becky Gerritsen, and how she overcame religious persecution from the United States government after her organization had a legislative victory protecting children from gender transition practices in the public school system, and how she also stands strong about a public view of the Ten Commandments. 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And once again, that's at crm.tv/radio. City of God Radio is brought to you by Coral Ridge Ministries, CRM. Rob Pacienza and CRM hope you stand for faith in the public forum when the opportunity presents itself. Right now, our nation is divided like never before, so now's the time to start speaking up when those who are morally confused bring up issues to you when you're out and about. But many Christians, they don't share faith and truth. They've been told to remain silent in public places like school boards or government moments. But when faith tosses you that football to speak up, we hope you do. Talk about it. Talk about the truth of God to people that need help. When there is pushback against religious freedom and you're not sure what to do about it, Rob has something for you right now.
0: Whenever the church was persecuted, whenever the church was silenced, the church always rose up. They stood up with truth and grace, with a message of hope that changed the Roman Empire 2,000 years ago, transformed Western Europe, brought revival to America.
2: 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For Rob Pacienza, I'm John St. George. 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
3: Romans 10:17 says, "Faith comes by hearing, and hearing by the word of God." 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
4: Psalms, chapter 18. I will love you, O Lord, my strength. The Lord is my rock and my fortress and my deliverer. My God, my strength, in whom I will trust. My shield and the horn of my salvation, my stronghold. I will call upon the Lord, who is worthy to be praised. So shall I be saved from my enemies. The pangs of death surrounded me, and the floods of ungodliness made me afraid. The sorrows of Sheol surrounded me. The snares of death confronted me. In my distress, I called upon the Lord and cried out to my God. He heard my voice from his temple, and my cry came before him, even to his ears. Then the earth shook and trembled. The foundations of the hills also quaked and were shaken because he was angry. Smoke went up from his nostrils and devouring fire from his mouth. Coals were kindled by it. He bowed the heavens also and came down with darkness under his feet. And he rode upon a cherub and flew. He flew upon the wings of the wind. He made darkness his secret place. His canopy around him was dark waters and thick clouds of the skies. From the brightness before him, his thick clouds passed with hailstones and coals of fire. The Lord thundered from heaven, and the Most High uttered his voice, hailstones and coals of fire. He sent out his arrows and scattered the foe, lightnings in abundance, and he vanquished them. Then the channels of the sea were seen, the foundations of the world were uncovered, at your rebuke, O Lord, at the blast of the breath of your nostrils. He sent from above, he took me. He drew me out of many waters. He delivered me from my strong enemy, from those who hated me. For they were too strong for me. They confronted me in the day of my calamity, but the Lord was my support. He also brought me out into a broad place. He delivered me because he delighted in me. The Lord rewarded me according to my righteousness, according to the cleanness of my hands he has recompensed me. For I have kept the ways of the Lord, and have not wickedly departed from my God. For all his judgments were before me, and I did not put away his statutes from me. I was also blameless before him, and I kept myself from my iniquity. Therefore the Lord has recompensed me according to my righteousness, according to the cleanness of my hands in his sight. With the merciful you will show yourself merciful. With a blameless man you will show yourself blameless. With the pure you will show yourself pure. And with the devious you will show yourself shrewd. For you will save the humble people, but will bring down haughty looks. For you will light my lamp. The Lord my God will enlighten my darkness. For by you I can run against a troop. By my God I can leap over a wall. As for God, his way is perfect. The word of the Lord is proven. He is a shield to all who trust in him. For who is God except the Lord? And who is a rock except our God? It is God who arms me with strength and makes my way perfect. He makes my feet like the feet of deer and sets me on my high places. He teaches my hands to make war so that my arms can bend a bow of bronze. You have also given me the shield of your salvation. Your right hand has held me up. Your gentleness has made me great. You enlarged my path under me, so my feet did not slip. I have pursued my enemies and overtaken them, neither did I turn back again till they were destroyed. I have wounded them so that they could not rise. They have fallen under my feet. For you have armed me with strength for the battle. You have subdued under me those who rose up against me. You have also given me the necks of my enemies, so that I destroyed those who hated me. They cried out, but there was none to save, even to the Lord, but he did not answer them. Then I beat them as fine as the dust before the wind. I cast them out like dirt in the streets. You have delivered me from the strivings of the people. You have made me the head of the nations. A people I have not known shall serve me. As soon as they hear of me, they obey me. The foreigners submit to me. The foreigners fade away and come frightened from their hideouts. The Lord lives. Blessed be my rock. Let the God of my salvation be exalted. It is God who avenges me and subdues the peoples under me. He delivers me from my enemies. You also lift me up above those who rise against me. You have delivered me from the violent man. Therefore, I will give thanks to you, O Lord, among the Gentiles, and sing praises to your name. Great deliverance he gives to his king and shows mercy to his anointed, to David and his descendants forevermore. Psalms chapter 19. The heavens declare the glory of God, and the firmament shows his handiwork. Day unto day utters speech, and night unto night reveals knowledge. There is no speech nor language where their voice is not heard. Their line has gone out through all the earth, and their words to the end of the world. In them he has set a tabernacle for the sun, which is like a bridegroom coming out of his chamber and rejoices like a strong man to run its race. Its rising is from one end of heaven and its circuit to the other end, and there is nothing hidden from its heat. The law of the Lord is perfect, converting the soul. The testimony of the Lord is sure, making wise the simple. The statutes of the Lord are right, rejoicing the heart. The commandment of the Lord is pure, enlightening the eyes. The fear of the Lord is clean, enduring forever. The judgments of the Lord are true and righteous altogether. More to be desired are they than gold, yea, than much fine gold, sweeter also than honey and the honeycomb. Moreover, by them your servant is warned, and in keeping them there is great reward. Who can understand his errors? Cleanse me from secret faults. Keep back your servant also from presumptuous sins. Let them not have dominion over me. Then I shall be blameless, and I shall be innocent of great transgression. Let the words of my mouth and the meditation of my heart be acceptable in your sight, O Lord, my strength and my Redeemer. Psalms chapter 20. May the Lord answer you in the day of trouble. May the name of the God of Jacob defend you. May he send you help from the sanctuary and strengthen you out of Zion. May he remember all your offerings and accept your burnt sacrifice. May he grant you according to your heart's desire and fulfill all your purpose. We will rejoice in your salvation, and in the name of our God we will set up our banners. May the Lord fulfill all your petitions. Now I know that the Lord saves his anointed. He will answer him from his holy heaven with the saving strength of his right hand. Some trust in chariots and some in horses, but we will remember the name of the Lord our God. They have bowed down and fallen, but we have risen and stand upright. Save, Lord. May the King answer us when we call.
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1: 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In Psalm 78, we read, "We will not hide them from our children, showing to this generation to come the praises of the Lord and His strength." 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

Isaiah 41, verse 10. Fear not, for I am with you. Be not dismayed, for I am your God. I will strengthen you. I will help you. I will uphold you with my righteous right hand.

How precious are your thoughts to me, O God. How great is the sum of them. If I should count them, they would be more in number than the sand. When I awake, I am still with you. 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

0: Ezekiel chapter 38, verse 23. 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
1: 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Reading from Isaiah 60, verses 1 through 3. Arise, shine, for thy light is come, and the glory of the Lord is risen upon thee. For behold, the darkness shall cover the earth, and gross darkness the people. But the Lord shall arise upon thee, and his glory shall be seen upon thee. And the Gentiles shall come to thy light, and kings to the brightness of thy rising. Reading from Isaiah 60, verses 1 through 3.
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0: Now in the first year of Cyrus, king of Persia, that the word of the Lord by the mouth of Jeremiah might be fulfilled, the Lord stirred up the spirit of Cyrus, king of Persia, that he made a proclamation throughout all his kingdom, and put it also in writing, saying, Thus saith Cyrus, king of Persia, The Lord God of heaven hath given me all the kingdoms of the earth, and he hath charged me to build him an house at Jerusalem, which is in Judah. Who is there among you of all his people? His God be with him, and let him go up to Jerusalem, which is in Judah, and build the house of the Lord God of Israel. He is the God, which is in Jerusalem. And whosoever remaineth in any place where he sojourneth, let the men of his place help him with silver, and with gold, and with goods, and with beasts, beside the freewill offering for the house of God that is in Jerusalem. Then rose up the chief of the fathers of Judah and Benjamin, and the priests and the Levites, with all them whose spirit God had raised, to go up to build the house of the Lord which is in Jerusalem. And all they that were about them strengthened their hands with vessels of silver, with gold, with goods, and with beasts, and with precious things, beside all that was willingly offered. Also Cyrus the king brought forth the vessels of the house of the Lord, which Nebuchadnezzar had brought forth out of Jerusalem, and had put them in the house of his gods. Even those did Cyrus, king of Persia, bring forth by the hand of Mithridath, the treasurer, and numbered them unto Sheshbazzar, the prince of Judah. And this is the number of them, 30 chargers of gold, 1,000 chargers of silver, 29 knives, 30 basins of gold, silver basins of a second sort, 410, and other vessels, 1,000. All the vessels of gold and of silver were 5,400. All these did Sheshbazzar bring up with them of the captivity that were brought up from Babylon unto Jerusalem. Now these are the children of the province that went up out of the captivity, of those which had been carried away, whom Nebuchadnezzar, the king of Babylon, had carried away unto Babylon, and came again unto Jerusalem and Judah, every one unto his city, which came with Zerubbabel, Jeshua, Nehemiah, Sariah, Realiah, Mordecai, Bilshan, Mizpar, Bigvai, Rehum, Baana, the number of the men of the people of Israel. The children of Parash, 2,172. The children of Shephatiah, 372. The children of Ara, 775. The children of Pahath-Moab, of the children of Jeshua and Joab, 2,812. The children of Elam, 1,254. The children of Zetu, 945. The children of Zakkai, 73. The children of Bani, 642. The children of Bebai, 623. The children of Asgad, 1,222. The children of Adonikam, 666. The children of Bigvai, 2,056. The children of Aden, 454. The children of Ater, of Hezekiah, 98. The children of Bizai, 323. The children of Jorah, 112. The children of Hashem, 223. The children of Gibar, 95. The children of Bethlehem, 123. The men of Netophah, 56. The men of Anatoth, 128. The children of Asmaveth, 42. The children of Kirjath-Aram, Chephiah, and Beeroth, 743. The children of Ramah and Geba, 621. The men of Michmas, 122. The men of Bethel and Ai, 223. The children of Nebo, 52. The children of Magbish, 156. The children of the other Elam, 1,254. The children of Harim, 320. The children of Lod, Hadid, and Ono, 725. The children of Jericho, 345. The children of Senaah, 3,630. The priests. The children of Jediah, of the house of Jeshua, 973. The children of Immer, 1,052. The children of Pashur, 1,247. The children of Harim, 1,017. The Levites, the children of Jeshua and Kadmiel, of the children of Hodaviah, 74. The singers, the children of Asaph, 128. The children of the porters, the children of Shalom, the children of Ater, the children of Talmon, the children of Akkub, the children of Hattita, the children of Shobai, in all, 139. The Nethinims, the children of Ziha, the children of Hasupha, the children of Tabaoth, the children of Kiros, the children of Siaha, the children of Padon, the children of Labana, the children of Hagabah, the children of Akkub, the children of Hagab, the children of Shalmai, the children of Hanan, the children of Gidel, the children of Gehar, the children of Reiah, the children of Rezin, the children of Nakoda, the children of Gazam, the children of Uzzah, the children of Pasea, the children of Besai, the children of Asna, the children of Mahunim, the children of Nephusim, the children of Bakbuk, the children of Hakufa, the children of Harhur, the children of Bazlath, the children of Mahida, the children of Harsha, the children of Barkas, the children of Sisera, the children of Thema, the children of Naziah, the children of Hatapha, the children of Solomon's servants, the children of Sotai, the children of Sophereth, the children of Peruda, the children of Jaalah, the children of Darkon, the children of Gidel, the children of Shephatiah, the children of Hattil, the children of Pochereth, of Zebaim, the children of Ami. All the Nethinims and the children of Solomon's servants were 392. And these were they which went up from Telmila, Telharsa, Cherub, Adon, and Immer. But they could not show their father's house and their seed whether they were of Israel. The children of Deliah, the children of Tobiah, the children of Dakota, 652. And the children of the priests, the children of Habiah, the children of Kaz, the children of Barzillai, which took a wife of the daughters of Barzillai, the Gileadite, and was called after their name. These sought their register among those that were reckoned by genealogy, but they were not found. Therefore were they, as polluted, put from the priesthood. And the Tirshatha said unto them that they should not eat of the most holy things till there stood up a priest with the Urim and the Thummim. The whole congregation together was 42,303, beside their servants and their maids, of whom there were 7,337, and there were among them 200 singing men and singing women. Their horses were 736, their mules 245, their camels 435, their asses 6,720. And some of the chief of the fathers, when they came to the house of the Lord which is at Jerusalem, offered freely for the house of God to set it up in his place. They gave after their ability unto the treasure of the work 60,000 drams of gold and 5,000 pounds of silver and 100 priests' garments. So the priests and the Levites and some of the people and the singers and the porters and the Nethinims dwelt in their cities, and all Israel in their cities. And when the seventh month was come, and the children of Israel were in the cities, the people gathered themselves together as one man to Jerusalem. Then stood up Jeshua the son of Jozadak, and his brethren the priests, and Zerubbabel the son of Shealtiel, and his brethren, and builded the altar of the God of Israel, to offer burnt offerings thereon, as it is written in the law of Moses the man of God. And they set up the altar upon his bases, for fear was upon them because of the people of those countries. And they offered burnt offerings thereon unto the Lord, even burnt offerings morning and evening. They kept also the feast of tabernacles, as it is written, and offered the daily burnt offerings by number, according to the custom, as the duty of every day required. And afterward offered the continual burnt offering, both of the new moons, and of all the set feasts of the Lord that were consecrated, and of every one that willingly offered a freewill offering unto the Lord. From the first day of the seventh month began they to offer burnt offerings unto the Lord. But the foundation of the temple of the Lord was not yet laid. They gave money also unto the masons, and to the carpenters, and meat and drink and oil unto them of Zidon, and to them of Tyre, to bring cedar trees from Lebanon to the Sea of Joppa, according to the grant that they had of Cyrus king of Persia. Now in the second year of their coming unto the house of God at Jerusalem, in the second month, began Zerubbabel the son of Shealtiel, and Jeshua the son of Jozadak, and the remnant of their brethren the priests and the Levites, and all they that were come out of the captivity unto Jerusalem, and appointed the Levites from 20 years old and upward, to set forward the work of the house of the Lord. Then stood Jeshua with his sons and his brethren, Kadmiel and his sons, the sons of Judah, together, to set forward the workmen in the house of God, the sons of Henadad with their sons and their brethren the Levites. And when the builders laid the foundation of the temple of the Lord, they set the priests in their apparel with trumpets, and the Levites, the sons of Asaph, with cymbals, to praise the Lord after the ordinance of David, king of Israel. And they sang together by course in praising and giving thanks unto the Lord, because he is good, for his mercy endureth forever toward Israel. And all the people shouted with a great shout when they praised the Lord, because the foundation of the house of the Lord was laid. But many of the priests and Levites, and chief of the fathers, who were ancient men, that had seen the first house when the foundation of this house was laid before their eyes, wept with a loud voice, and many shouted aloud for joy, so that the people could not discern the noise of the shout of joy from the noise of the weeping of the people. For the people shouted with a loud shout, and the noise was heard afar off. Now when the adversaries of Judah and Benjamin heard that the children of the captivity builded the temple unto the Lord God of Israel, then they came to Zerubbabel and to the chief of the fathers and said unto them, Let us build with you, for we seek your God as ye do, and we do sacrifice unto him since the days of Esarhaddon, king of Assur, which brought us up hither. But Zerubbabel and Jeshua and the rest of the chief of the fathers of Israel said unto them, Ye have nothing to do with us to build an house unto our God. But we ourselves together will build unto the Lord God of Israel, as King Cyrus, the king of Persia, hath commanded us. Then the people of the land weakened the hands of the people of Judah and troubled them in building, and hired counselors against them to frustrate their purpose, all the days of Cyrus, king of Persia, even until the reign of Darius, king of Persia. And in the reign of Ahasuerus, in the beginning of his reign, wrote they unto him an accusation against the inhabitants of Judah and Jerusalem. And in the days of Artaxerxes wrote Bishlam, Meredath, Tabeel, and the rest of their companions unto Artaxerxes, king of Persia, and the writing of the letter was written in the Syrian tongue, and interpreted in the Syrian tongue. Rehum, the chancellor, and Shimshai, the scribe, wrote a letter against Jerusalem to Artaxerxes the king in this sort. Then wrote Rehum, the chancellor, and Shimshai, the scribe, and the rest of their companions, the Dineites, the Aphar-Sathchites, the Tarpelites, the Ophicites, the Archivites, the Babylonians, and the Susanchites, the Dehavites, and the Elamites, and the rest of the nations whom the great and noble Asnapper brought over, and set in the cities of Samaria, and the rest that are on this side the river, and at such a time. This is the copy of the letter that they sent unto him, even unto Artaxerxes the king. Thy servants, the men on this side the river, and at such a time. Be it known unto the king that the Jews which came up from thee to us are come unto Jerusalem, building the rebellious and the bad city, and have set up the walls thereof, and joined the foundations. Be it known now unto the king that if this city be builded, and the walls set up again, then will they not pay toll, tribute, and custom, and so thou shalt endamage the revenue of the kings. Now because we have maintenance from the king's palace, and it was not meet for us to see the king's dishonor, therefore have we sent and certified the king, that search may be made in the book of the records of thy fathers. So shalt thou find in the book of the records, and know that this city is a rebellious city, and hurtful unto kings and provinces, and that they have moved sedition within the same of old time, for which cause this city was destroyed. We certify the king that if this city be builded again, and the walls thereof set up, by this means thou shalt have no portion on this side the river. Then sent the king an answer unto Rehum the chancellor, and to Shimshai the scribe, and to the rest of their companions that dwell in Samaria, and unto the rest beyond the river, peace, and at such a time. The letter which ye sent unto us hath been plainly read before me. And I commanded, and search hath been made, and it is found that this city of old time hath made insurrection against kings, and that rebellion and sedition have been made therein. There have been mighty kings also over Jerusalem, which have ruled over all countries beyond the river, and toll, tribute, and custom was paid unto them. Give ye now commandment to cause these men to cease, and that this city be not builded until another commandment shall be given from me. Take heed now that ye fail not to do this. Why should damage grow to the hurt of the kings? Now when the copy of King Artaxerxes' letter was read before Rehum and Shimshai the scribe and their companions, they went up in haste to Jerusalem unto the Jews, and made them to cease by force and power. Then ceased the work of the house of God which is at Jerusalem. So it ceased unto the second year of the reign of Darius, king of Persia.
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Blessed is the man who trusts in him. 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
1: Imagine sowing seeds that are sure to yield a bountiful harvest, not just for this season, but for generations. That's the promise in 2 Corinthians 9:6. He who sows bountifully will also reap bountifully. It later says God loves a cheerful giver. 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

Psalm 9, verses 9 and 10. The Lord is a stronghold for the oppressed, a stronghold in times of trouble. And those who know your name put their trust in you. 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

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I'm Bob Lapine from Mornings on Family Radio. 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

But the fruit of the Spirit is love, joy, peace, long-suffering, kindness, goodness, faithfulness, gentleness, self-control. Against such there is no law. 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

0: The steadfast love of the Lord never ceases. Now, do you get this? Do you see what's happening here? That the faithfulness of God is not something that simply exists when the band is playing and the sun is shining and all is well with our souls. No, the faithfulness of God is of vital information to us when the reverse is the case.
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Father of our Lord Jesus Christ, who hath blessed us with all spiritual blessings in heavenly places in Christ, according as he hath chosen us in him before the foundation of the world, that we should be holy and without blame before him in love, having predestinated us unto the adoption of children by Jesus Christ to himself, according to the good pleasure of his will.

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1: 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Blessed be the God and Father.

Hebrews 12, verse 28. 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

Ephesians chapter 3, verses 16 through 18, that he would grant you, according to the riches of his glory, to be strengthened with might through his Spirit in the inner man, that Christ may dwell in your hearts through faith, that you, being rooted and grounded in love, may be able to comprehend with all the saints what is the width and length and depth and height, and to know the love of Christ.

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1: This is John MacArthur with more Portraits of Grace. Scripture and personal experience teach us that sin always has consequences. When you harbor unconfessed sin, you dishonor God and forfeit joy and blessing. But love is the antidote for sin. When a Pharisee asked which of the commandments was greatest, Jesus replied, "You shall love the Lord your God with all your heart, with all your soul, with all your mind. This is the greatest and foremost commandment," he said. "And the second is like it. You shall love your neighbor as yourself." If you love the Lord and your fellow man like that, you won't sin against them. So love is your highest calling and the greatest contribution you can make to people. Ask God for a greater capacity to love Him and to love others. This is John MacArthur praying you're continuing to be portraits of grace.
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1: Hear the word. Reading from Psalm 41, verses 1 through 3. Blessed is he that considereth the poor. The Lord will deliver him in time of trouble. The Lord will preserve him and keep him alive. And he shall be blessed upon the earth, and thou wilt not deliver him unto the will of his enemies. The Lord will strengthen him upon the bed of languishing. Thou wilt make all his bed in his sickness. Reading from Psalm 41, verses 1 through 3.

Psalm 23, verse 5. You prepare a table before me in the presence of my enemies. You anoint my head with oil. My cup runs over.

These things I have spoken to you, that in me you may have peace. In the world you will have tribulation, but be of good cheer. I have overcome the world. 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
2: I was engaged with a theological seminary faculty in the West Coast many, many years ago over the doctrine of Scripture, and the dean of that institution said to me, R.C., what are you so exercised about over the authority of the Bible? 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I said, are you kidding me? Take away the Word. You take away my life. Because this is the Word of Christ, and if you take away the Word, you take Him away. If anyone loves me, he will keep my word. Not only that, my Father will love him. It's like Jesus saying, love me, love my word. And if you love me and you love my word, then my Father's going to love you because he loves me and he loves the word.
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Galatians chapter 6. But God forbid that I should boast except in the cross of our Lord Jesus Christ, by whom the world has been crucified to me, and I to the world.

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1: Romans 10:17 says, "Faith comes by hearing, and hearing by the word of God." Take just a moment now. 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
2: Psalms chapter 21. The king shall have joy in your strength, O Lord, and in your salvation how greatly shall he rejoice. You have given him his heart's desire, and have not withheld the request of his lips. For you meet him with the blessings of goodness. You set a crown of pure gold upon his head. He asked life from you, and you gave it to him, length of days forever and ever. His glory is great in your salvation. Honor and majesty you have placed upon him. For you have made him most blessed forever. You have made him exceedingly glad with your presence. For the king trusts in the Lord, and through the mercy of the Most High he shall not be moved. Your hand will find all your enemies. Your right hand will find those who hate you. You shall make them as a fiery oven in the time of your anger. The Lord shall swallow them up in his wrath, and the fire shall devour them. Their offspring you shall destroy from the earth, and their descendants from among the sons of men. For they intended evil against you. They devised a plot which they are not able to perform. Therefore, you will make them turn their back. You will make ready your arrows on your string toward their faces. Be exalted, O Lord, in your own strength. We will sing and praise your power. Psalms chapter 22. My God, why have you forsaken me? Why are you so far from helping me and from the words of my groaning? O my God, I cry in the daytime, but you do not hear, and in the night season, and am not silent. But you are holy, enthroned in the praises of Israel. Our fathers trusted in you. They trusted, and you delivered them. They cried to you, and were delivered. They trusted in you, and were not ashamed. But I am a worm, and no man, a reproach of men, and despised by the people. And those who see me ridicule me. They shoot out the lip, they shake the head, saying, "He trusted in the Lord, let him rescue him. Let him deliver him, since he delights in him." But you are he who took me out of the womb. You made me trust while on my mother's breasts. I was cast upon you from birth. From my mother's womb you have been my God. Be not far from me, for trouble is near, for there is none to help. Many bulls have surrounded me. Strong bulls of Bashan have encircled me. They gape at me with their mouths like a raging and roaring lion. I am poured out like water, and all my bones are out of joint. My heart is like wax. It has melted within me. My strength is dried up like a potsherd, and my tongue clings to my jaws. You have brought me to the dust of death. For dogs have surrounded me. The congregation of the wicked has enclosed me. They pierced my hands and my feet. I can count all my bones. They look and stare at me. They divide my garments among them, and for my clothing they cast lots. But you, O Lord, do not be far from me. O my strength, hasten to help me. Deliver me from the sword, my precious life from the power of the dog. Save me from the lion's mouth and from the horns of the wild oxen. You have answered me. I will declare your name to my brethren. In the midst of the assembly, I will praise you. You who fear the Lord, praise him. All you descendants of Jacob, glorify him, and fear him, all you offspring of Israel. For he has not despised nor abhorred the affliction of the afflicted, nor has he hidden his face from him. But when he cried to him, he heard. My praise shall be of you in the great assembly. I will pay my vows before those who fear him. The poor shall eat and be satisfied. Those who seek him will praise the Lord. Let your heart live forever. All the ends of the world shall remember and turn to the Lord, and all the families of the nations shall worship before you. For the kingdom is the Lord's, and he rules over the nations. All the prosperous of the earth shall eat and worship. All those who go down to the dust shall bow before him, even he who cannot keep himself alive. A posterity shall serve him. It will be recounted of the Lord to the next generation. They will come and declare his righteousness to a people who will be born, that he has done this. Psalms chapter 23. The Lord is my shepherd, I shall not want. He makes me to lie down in green pastures. He leads me beside the still waters. He restores my soul. He leads me in the paths of righteousness for his name's sake. Yea, though I walk through the valley of the shadow of death, I will fear no evil. For you are with me, your rod and your staff, they comfort me. You prepare a table before me in the presence of my enemies. You anoint my head with oil. My cup runs over. Surely goodness and mercy shall follow me all the days of my life, and I will dwell in the house of the Lord forever. Psalms chapter 24. The earth is the Lord's and all its fullness, the world and those who dwell therein. For he has founded it upon the seas and established it upon the waters. Who may ascend into the hill of the Lord, or who may stand in his holy place? He who has clean hands and a pure heart, who has not lifted up his soul to an idol, nor sworn deceitfully, he shall receive blessing from the Lord and righteousness from the God of his salvation. This is Jacob, the generation of those who seek him, who seek your face. Lift up your heads, O you gates, and be lifted up, you everlasting doors, and the King of glory shall come in. Who is this King of glory? The Lord strong and mighty, the Lord mighty in battle. Lift up your heads, O you gates. Lift up, you everlasting doors, and the King of glory shall come in. Who is this King of glory? The Lord of hosts. He is the King of glory.
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Oh God, we are a desperate people. We see nations torn apart. We see families broken. We see a wasteland of lost souls, heavy hearts fainting with fear. But you see your people, and you hear our cries. Our strength is in remembering. Our power is in returning. So tonight we return to you. Bring us back to truth as you did in the Reformation. Sweep through every small town and city as you did in the Great Awakening.

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1: Father, I have sinned against heaven and before you. 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But the father said to his servants, bring quickly the best robe and put it on him, and put a ring on his hand and shoes on his feet, and bring the fattened calf and kill it, and let us eat and celebrate. For this my son was dead and is alive again. He was lost and is found. 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

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To him be the glory. 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
1: Hear the word, reading from Psalm 25, verses 1 through 5. Unto thee, O Lord, I lift up my soul. O my God, I trust in thee. Let me not be ashamed. Let not mine enemies triumph over me. Yea, let none that wait on thee be ashamed. Let them be ashamed which transgress without cause. Show me thy ways, O Lord. Teach me thy paths. Lead me in thy truth, and teach me. For thou art the God of my salvation. On thee do I wait all the day.

Isaiah 41, verse 10. Fear not, for I am with you. Be not dismayed, for I am your God. I will strengthen you. I will help you. I will uphold you with my righteous right hand.

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1: This is John MacArthur with more Portraits of Grace. Scripture and personal experience teach us that sin always has consequences. When you harbor unconfessed sin, you dishonor God and forfeit joy and blessing. But love is the antidote for sin. When a Pharisee asked which of the commandments was greatest, Jesus replied, "You shall love the Lord your God with all your heart, with all your soul, with all your mind. This is the greatest and foremost commandment," he said. "And the second is like it. You shall love your neighbor as yourself. If you love the Lord and your fellow man like that, you won't sin against them." So love is your highest calling and the greatest contribution you can make to people. Ask God for a greater capacity to love Him and to love others. This is John MacArthur praying you're continuing to be portraits of grace.
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1 John 1 verse 9. If we confess our sins, He is faithful and just to forgive us our sins and to cleanse us from all unrighteousness.

Be still and know that I am God. I will be exalted among the nations. I will be exalted in the earth. 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

0: Romans 10:17 says, "Faith comes by hearing, and hearing by the word of God." Take just a moment now. 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
1: Psalms chapter 21. The king shall have joy in your strength, O Lord, and in your salvation how greatly shall he rejoice. You have given him his heart's desire, and have not withheld the request of his lips. For you meet him with the blessings of goodness. You set a crown of pure gold upon his head. He asked life from you, and you gave it to him, length of days forever and ever. His glory is great in your salvation. Honor and majesty you have placed upon him. For you have made him most blessed forever. You have made him exceedingly glad with your presence. For the king trusts in the Lord, and through the mercy of the Most High he shall not be moved. Your hand will find all your enemies. Your right hand will find those who hate you. You shall make them as a fiery oven in the time of your anger. The Lord shall swallow them up in his wrath, and the fire shall devour them. Their offspring you shall destroy from the earth, and their descendants from among the sons of men. For they intended evil against you. They devised a plot which they are not able to perform. Therefore, you will make them turn their back. You will make ready your arrows on your string toward their faces. Be exalted, O Lord, in your own strength. We will sing and praise your power.

0: Psalms, chapter 22. My God, why have you forsaken me? Why are you so far from helping me and from the words of my groaning? O my God, I cry in the daytime, but you do not hear, and in the night season, and am not silent. But you are holy, enthroned in the praises of Israel. Our fathers trusted in you. They trusted, and you delivered them. They cried to you, and were delivered. They trusted in you, and were not ashamed. But I am a worm, and no man, a reproach of men, and despised by the people. And those who see me ridicule me. They shoot out the lip, they shake the head, saying, He trusted in the Lord, let him rescue him. Let him deliver him, since he delights in him. But you are he who took me out of the womb. You made me trust while on my mother's breast. I was cast upon you from birth. From my mother's womb you have been my God. Be not far from me, for trouble is near, for there is none to help. Many bulls have surrounded me. Strong bulls of Bashan have encircled me. They gape at me with their mouths like a raging and roaring lion. I am poured out like water, and all my bones are out of joint. My heart is like wax. It has melted within me. My strength is dried up like a potsherd, and my tongue clings to my jaws. You have brought me to the dust of death. For dogs have surrounded me. The congregation of the wicked has enclosed me. They pierced my hands and my feet. I can count all my bones. They look and stare at me. They divide my garments among them, and for my clothing they cast lots. But you, O Lord, do not be far from me. O my strength, hasten to help me. Deliver me from the sword, my precious life from the power of the dog. Save me from the lion's mouth and from the horns of the wild oxen. You have answered me. I will declare your name to my brethren. In the midst of the assembly, I will praise you. You who fear the Lord, praise him. All you descendants of Jacob, glorify him, and fear him, all you offspring of Israel. For he has not despised nor abhorred the affliction of the afflicted, nor has he hidden his face from him. But when he cried to him, he heard. My praise shall be of you in the great assembly. I will pay my vows before those who fear him. The poor shall eat and be satisfied. Those who seek him will praise the Lord. Let your heart live forever. All the ends of the world shall remember and turn to the Lord, and all the families of the nations shall worship before you. For the kingdom is the Lord's, and he rules over the nations. All the prosperous of the earth shall eat and worship. All those who go down to the dust shall bow before him, even he who cannot keep himself alive. A posterity shall serve him. It will be recounted of the Lord to the next generation. They will come and declare his righteousness to a people who will be born, that he has done this. Psalms, chapter 23. The Lord is my shepherd, I shall not want. He makes me to lie down in green pastures. He leads me beside the still waters. He restores my soul. He leads me in the paths of righteousness for his name's sake. Yea, though I walk through the valley of the shadow of death, I will fear no evil. For you are with me, your rod and your staff, they comfort me. You prepare a table before me in the presence of my enemies. You anoint my head with oil. My cup runs over. Surely goodness and mercy shall follow me all the days of my life, and I will dwell in the house of the Lord forever. Psalms, chapter 24. The earth is the Lord's and all its fullness, the world and those who dwell therein. For he has founded it upon the seas and established it upon the waters. Who may ascend into the hill of the Lord, or who may stand in his holy place? He who has clean hands and a pure heart, who has not lifted up his soul to an idol, nor sworn deceitfully, he shall receive blessing from the Lord and righteousness from the God of his salvation. This is Jacob, the generation of those who seek him, who seek your face. Lift up your heads, O you gates, and be lifted up, you everlasting doors, and the King of glory shall come in. Who is this King of glory? The Lord strong and mighty, the Lord mighty in battle. Lift up your heads, O you gates, lift up, you everlasting doors, and the King of glory shall come in. Who is this King of glory? The Lord of hosts, he is the King of glory.
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Well, you know, my brother Dave was always one of those people who took the rough path. One day, I got a call from Dave, and Dave said, "Kevin, you aren't going to believe it. It's like I finally get it about God." And in the background, blaring over the radio, was Mercy Me's song, "I Can Only Imagine." I can

0: few weeks later, we were waiting for him to come to a football game, and he never showed up. We got word later that he had passed away and gone home to heaven, and I had the privilege of sharing with my parents, "Don't worry, Dave is with the Lord."
1: Therefore, if anyone is in Christ, he is a new creation. 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

Think about the extent of human population, as vast as it is, transcending racial barriers and the barriers of time and space in many ways. And then say to yourself, this God, who is sovereign over the affairs of all of these billions of people, actually knows my name and cares about

Psalm 121 is one of my favorite psalms. Notice the phraseology begins, "He who watches over you will not slumber." Indeed, here it comes again. Watches over Israel, the whole people of God, will neither slumber nor sleep. The Lord watches over you.

Therefore, my beloved brethren, be steadfast, immovable, always abounding in the work of the Lord, knowing that your labor is not in vain in the Lord. 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
1: Hear the word. Reading from Philippians 4, verse 8. Finally, brethren, whatsoever things are true, whatsoever things are honest, whatsoever things are just, whatsoever things are pure, whatsoever things are lovely, whatsoever things are of good report, if there be any virtue, and if there be any praise, think on these things. Reading from Philippians 4, verse 8.

Good morning and welcome. This is Pastor George Grant, and we're stepping into the Lord's Day together on Family Radio. If you've been tempted to despair, remember this. God is not only near, He is active. He is working even when you can't see it. Worship trains patience. It teaches us to wait with hope, not resignation, because the Lord keeps His promises. Isaiah 40 declares, "But those who wait on the Lord shall renew their strength. They shall mount up with wings like eagles." Lord, teach us to wait with hope. Renew our strength, steady our hearts, and lift our eyes to Your faithful care. In Jesus' name, amen.

0: Isaiah chapter 58, verse 11. The Lord will guide you continually and satisfy your soul in drought and strengthen your bones. You shall be like a watered garden and like a spring of water whose waters do not fail.
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Good morning. This is Pastor George Grant, and you're listening to Family Radio on the Lord's Day. Worship is not escapism, it's realism. It tells the truth about God and the truth about us. It names sin without denying grace. It names sorrow without denying hope. That's why worship strengthens you. It doesn't flatter you. It anchors you. Psalm 145 says, "The Lord is righteous in all his ways, gracious in all his works. The Lord is near to all who call upon him."

0: Those who trust in the Lord are like Mount Zion, which cannot be moved, but abides forever. As the mountains surround Jerusalem, so the Lord surrounds his people from this time forth and forever. For the scepter of wickedness shall not rest on the land allotted to the righteous, lest the righteous reach out their hands to iniquity. Do good, O Lord, to those who are good, and to those who are upright in their hearts. As for such as turn aside to their crooked ways, the Lord shall lead them away with the workers of iniquity. Peace be upon Israel.
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But he said to me, my grace is sufficient for you, for my strength is made perfect in weakness. 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
1: Romans 10:17 says, "Faith comes by hearing, and hearing by the word of God." 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
2: Psalms, chapter 21. The king shall have joy in your strength, O Lord, and in your salvation how greatly shall he rejoice. You have given him his heart's desire, and have not withheld the request of his lips. For you meet him with the blessings of goodness. You set a crown of pure gold upon his head. He asked life from you, and you gave it to him, length of days forever and ever. His glory is great in your salvation. Honor and majesty you have placed upon him. For you have made him most blessed forever. You have made him exceedingly glad with your presence. For the king trusts in the Lord, and through the mercy of the Most High he shall not be moved. Your hand will find all your enemies. Your right hand will find those who hate you. You shall make them as a fiery oven in the time of your anger. The Lord shall swallow them up in his wrath, and the fire shall devour them. Their offspring you shall destroy from the earth, and their descendants from among the sons of men. For they intended evil against you. They devised a plot which they are not able to perform. Therefore, you will make them turn their back. You will make ready your arrows on your string toward their faces. Be exalted, O Lord, in your own strength. We will sing and praise your power. Psalms, chapter 22. My God, why have you forsaken me? Why are you so far from helping me and from the words of my groaning? O my God, I cry in the daytime, but you do not hear, and in the night season, and am not silent. But you are holy, enthroned in the praises of Israel. Our fathers trusted in you. They trusted, and you delivered them. They cried to

0: to you and were delivered. They trusted in you and were not ashamed. But I am a worm and no man, a reproach of men and despised by the people. And those who see me ridicule me. They shoot out the lip, they shake the head, saying, He trusted in the Lord, let him rescue him. Let him deliver him, since he delights in him. But you are he who took me out of the womb. You made me trust while on my mother's breast. I was cast upon you from birth. From my mother's womb you have been my God. Be not far from me, for trouble is near, for there is none to help. Many bulls have surrounded me. Strong bulls of Bashan have encircled me. They gape at me with their mouths like a raging and roaring lion. I am poured out like water, and all my bones are out of joint. My heart is like wax. It has melted within me. My strength is dried up like a potsherd, and my tongue clings to my jaws. You have brought me to the dust of death. For dogs have surrounded me. The congregation of the wicked has enclosed me. They pierced my hands and my feet. I can count all my bones. They look and stare at me. They divide my garments among them, and for my clothing they cast lots. But you, O Lord, do not be far from me. O my strength, hasten to help me. Deliver me from the sword, my precious life from the power of the dog. Save me from the lion's mouth and from the horns of the wild oxen. You have answered me. I will declare your name to my brethren. In the midst of the assembly, I will praise you. You who fear the Lord, praise him. All you descendants of Jacob, glorify him. And fear him, all you offspring of Israel. For he has not despised nor abhorred the affliction of the afflicted, nor has he hidden his face from him. But when he cried to him, he heard. My praise shall be of you in the great assembly. I will pay my vows before those who fear him. The poor shall eat and be satisfied. Those who seek him will praise the Lord. Let your heart live forever. All the ends of the world shall remember and turn to the Lord, and all the families of the nations shall worship before you. For the kingdom is the Lord's, and he rules over the nations. All the prosperous of the earth shall eat and worship. All those who go down to the dust shall bow before him, even he who cannot keep himself alive. A posterity shall serve him. It will be recounted of the Lord to the next generation. They will come and declare his righteousness to a people who will be born, that he has done this. Psalms, chapter 23. The Lord is my shepherd, I shall not want. He makes me to lie down in green pastures. He leads me beside the still waters. He restores my soul. He leads me in the paths of righteousness for his name's sake. Yea, though I walk through the valley of the shadow of death, I will fear no evil. For you are with me. Your rod and your staff, they comfort me. You prepare a table before me in the presence of my enemies. You anoint my head with oil. My cup runs over. Surely goodness and mercy shall follow me all the days of my life, and I will dwell in the house of the Lord forever. Psalms, chapter 24. The earth is the Lord's, and all its fullness, the world and those who dwell therein. For he has founded it upon the seas and established it upon the waters. Who may ascend into the hill of the Lord, or who may stand in his holy place? He who has clean hands and a pure heart, who has not lifted up his soul to an idol, nor sworn deceitfully, he shall receive blessing from the Lord and righteousness from the God of his salvation. This is Jacob, the generation of those who seek him, who seek your face. Lift up your heads, O you gates, and be lifted up, you everlasting doors, and the King of glory shall come in. Who is this King of glory? The Lord strong and mighty, the Lord mighty in battle. Lift up your heads, O you gates, lift up, you everlasting doors, and the King of glory shall come in. Who is this King of glory? The Lord of hosts, he is the King of glory.
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2: Good morning. Pastor George Grant here. Welcome to the Lord's Day on Family Radio. Jesus is not only the one we worship, he is the one who leads our worship. He's the mediator, the faithful high priest, the one who brings us to the Father. That means your worship doesn't rise or fall on your performance. It rests on his. For both he who sanctifies and those who are being sanctified are all of one, Hebrews 2 says. I will declare your name to my brethren in the midst of the assembly. I will sing praise to you. The Lord.

0: There's two ways to deal with suffering. One is to let it drive you away from God, and one is to let it drive you closer to God. I mean, suffering can be the hammer that drives you like a nail into the love of God, because you just cling to Him.
1: Out of the depths I cry to you, in darkest places I will call.
0: Even if you don't feel like praying, pray. 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If you don't feel like going to church, go to church. Just like when you go into a gymnasium and you're exercising, you feel like you're getting weaker, even though you're actually getting stronger. If you just hold on to God during hard times, you'll find that when it's over, when you're out of the gymnasium, you're stronger for it.

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Good morning. Pastor George Grant here, welcoming you to worship on this Lord's Day with Family Radio. If you've been carrying guilt, hear what God says about confession. He doesn't use it to crush you. He uses it to cleanse you. Worship isn't hiding. It's coming into the light because you trust the heart of God toward you in Christ. If we say that we have no sin, 1 John 1 says, we deceive ourselves. But if we confess our sins, He is faithful and just to forgive us our sins and to cleanse us from all unrighteousness.

0: reading from Proverbs 31. She is a woman of strength and mighty valor. Strength and dignity are her clothing, and she laughs at the time to come. She opens her mouth with wisdom, and the teaching of kindness is on her tongue. Her children rise up and call her blessed. Her husband also, and he praises her. Many women have done excellently, but you surpass them all. 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But a woman who fears the Lord is to be praised. Give her of the fruit of her hands, and let her works praise her in the gates.
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How precious are your thoughts to me, O God. How great is the sum of them. If I should count them, they would be more in number than the sand. When I awake, I am still with you. Family

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1: Welcome in. I'm Pastor George Grant, and it's the Lord's Day on Family Radio. The Lord invites us to worship with reverence and awe, not because he's unsafe, but because he's holy. And holiness is not cold. Holiness is blazing purity, the kind that heals what sin has infected. Draw near with reverence and draw near with confidence because Christ has opened the way. Hebrews 12 declares, "Therefore, since we are receiving a kingdom which cannot be shaken, let us have grace by which we may serve God acceptably with reverence and godly fear, for our God is a consuming fire."
2: A good Lord's Day morning. It's really nice to have you tuned in on this first Lord's Day in October. You're just in time for our Sunday morning echoes here on Family Radio. We're so glad that you tuned in for a time of teaching and looking into the Word of God. Today's message is by Pastor Matt Miller. He is pastor at the Vine Community Church in South Milwaukee, Wisconsin. His sermon today is Getting a Grip on Fear, Worry, and Anxiety. The text for his sermon is drawn from Luke chapter 12, verses 22 to 26. So here now is the teaching ministry of Pastor Matt Miller.
3: I'd ask that you open your Bibles to Luke chapter 12. Luke chapter 12, we have been making our way through this gospel chapter by chapter, verse by verse. So if you're visiting with us this morning, you are dropping into a five-year-long venture. And so in verses 22 through 34, Jesus now turns to the very important issue of fear, worry, and anxiety. In fact, that is the title of my sermon this morning, Getting a Grip on Fear, Worry, and Anxiety. In fact, it is that crippling propensity for why so many in the Christian life are stunted for their usefulness for kingdom purposes. And so Jesus here this morning has some words for us. These are words of instruction, but also, I think, tremendous words of comfort. This is a section on what to do in the face of worry, the face of anxiety, the face of even fear. And so let us just begin here this morning by reading this passage. This is a passage, actually, which goes all the way through verse 48. The more immediate section is 22 through 34. And then even within that, we're only going to be in verses 23 through 26 for this morning. But let me just begin our time here by reading these very helpful words of our Lord. And I'm going to read up through verse 34 just to get some of the context into our minds. But beginning in verse 22 of Luke chapter 12, here's what Luke the physician records under the inspiration of the Spirit. He writes, "And he, Jesus, said to his disciples, 'For this reason I say to you, do not worry about your life as to what you will eat, nor for your body as to what you will put on. For life is more than food and the body more than clothing. So consider the ravens, for they neither sow nor reap. They have no storeroom nor barn, and yet God feeds them. How much more valuable are you than birds? And which of you by worrying can add a single hour to his life's span? If then you cannot do even a very little thing, why do you worry about other matters? And consider the lilies, how they grow. They neither toil nor spin, but I tell you, not even Solomon in all his glory clothed himself like one of these. So if God so clothes the grass in the field, which is alive today and tomorrow is thrown into the furnace, how much more will he clothe you, O you men of little faith? So do not seek what you will eat and what you will drink, and do not keep worrying. For all these things the nations of the world eagerly seek. But your Father knows what you need, and he knows you need these things. So seek his kingdom, and these things will be added to you. Do not be afraid, little flock, for your

0: Father has chosen gladly to give you the kingdom. So sell your possessions and give to charity. Make yourselves money belts which do not wear out, an unfailing treasure in heaven where no thief comes near nor moth destroys. For where your treasure is, there your heart will be also. Without giving it any thought, I can say with some pretty good confidence that apart from probably the issue of marriage, the issue of parenting, probably the singular issue that I deal with more in ministry is that issue of fear, worry, and anxiety in the Christian life. In fact, all three of those are pretty interconnected issues and therefore tend to work in tandem. And so if you have to deal with one, you just typically deal with all of them. And so in many ways, this is really just a single issue. And there are few things that are more crippling to a person's life than anxiety. Few things more crippling in this culture, frankly, to most people. You don't have to be in pastoral ministry to see how this issue can utterly dominate a person, how this issue can cause them to lose total control and even paralyze them in some of the most profound of ways. There are a few things more self-destructive to a life than one who is controlled by worry. In fact, I have seen some people endure some of the most difficult things, endure what should be probably the most crippling things in life, but I've seen them endure it well, endure it faithfully, endure it fruitfully. And because regardless the circumstance, regardless the news, regardless the diagnosis, they were not controlled by a fear of the unknown, and therefore worry and anxiety. And yet I have seen others completely controlled and subsequently self-destruct on what should be, frankly, relatively minor issues, but because they were controlled by a fear of the unknown and therefore worry and anxiety. And we live in an age now, victimism and, of course, pseudoscience, many of the soft sciences, agenda-driven hard sciences that cause a vast majority of people to bite the bait of some very insidious lies, which, of course, doesn't help at all in people's tendency toward fear, worry, and anxiety. In fact, we live in the wealthiest and most educated and most advanced society, scientifically, medically, technologically, that any generation has ever known. We're also the most medicated, psychologized, therapeuticized generation that the world has ever known. And yet, without question, we are also the most anxious and depressed and fearful and suicidal and self-destructive generation that this world has ever known. Something is wrong. In fact, that should be testifying to this generation that we are no closer actually to solving anything, despite the pride and the arrogance that we somehow know better. In fact, if anything, we're moving backwards. These issues are on the consistent rise in this world statistically. And so despite our many so-called advances, the fact is anxiety, depression, fear, worry, panic only keeps on increasing statistically in our day. And to be honest, I understand that. I understand that this world is stressed. I understand that people are anxious. I understand that people are stressed and living in a perpetual state of fear. And because, as I said before, it should be. In fact, it's strange if it's not. If your worldview is that you're just a ball of atoms and energy and material stuck on an untethered rock, just sort of floating through space, hurling itself along and ready to be swallowed up, frankly, by a giant ball of gas and fire called the sun at any moment. And all of it because 13.8 billion years ago, nothingness that had no space, no energy, and no material blew up by no cause because there was not yet time, space, or substance. Which also means that there's no actual meaning, purpose, or goal because nothing's in control and there's no point to any of it. You should be in some profound anxiety. In fact, that if that is your worldview, then no wonder why so many are just trying to numb themselves. There's just a massive cosmic fear sourced from a profound set of unknowns. And that is people's world. Nobody's in control. Nothing is in control. I know why people go to drugs. I know why people go to drinking. I know why people go on shopping sprees and eating binges. This is an anxious world. This is an anxious world living in tremendous fear of everything that is unknown about tomorrow. And so we come this morning to, I think, a wonderful passage addressing from a biblical perspective the true nature of fear and worry. In fact, the word worry is used here four times in this passage. And the word fear, you'll notice, is used down in verse 32, which, Lord willing, we're going to take a look at next time. But that there is the word phobeo, from which we get phobia or fear. But all of it sits in stark contrast in this passage to another very important issue, and that is in verse 28, that very critical issue of a true faith. True faith. In fact, that is what sits at the center of this passage and is therefore the central point, where again, faith is simply a word in the Bible that means to trust, means to rest in a set of truths. Of course, in the context, to trust in that which is actually true. When we talk in the Christian life about faith, we by no means are talking about some kind of blind faith. Rather, we are talking about having confidence in that which is ultimate reality, that which is ultimate and absolute truth. In fact, the same words of fear and faith were contrasted back in chapter 8 in verse 25 when Jesus stilled the storm. You might remember that. That was the great contrast in that passage. We saw it again in chapter 10 in verse 41 where Jesus calls out the anxiety of Martha. You might remember that. This is an issue Jesus is very concerned about. In fact, the term there in the passage of Martha was not the word for fear, but the Greek term for anxiety, the term merimnao, which is the word that is used here in this passage four times. In fact, you'll remember there in chapter 10 that Martha was unbelievably anxious and fretting, was she not? While Mary, on the other hand, was literally sitting at the Lord's feet in perfect contentment, perfect ease, perfect joy, fretless, anxiousless, fearless. And why? Well, because she was described there as feasting upon the words of Christ. Her food was the word of God, Jesus said. And so she was captivated, as you might remember that key word there, but she was literally consumed by truth. But because she had consumed the truth, it was the word of God or the words of Christ that were captivating her mind and, of course, her heart, which, by the way, showed us that the key to battling anxiety, again, is always truth. It involved the mind. It involves right thinking. It is something that involves trust in that which is actually true, as opposed, of course, to believing falsehoods or living in a state of unknowns and just grasping at what may or may not be true. And so there is in Scripture a great contrast between fear and faith, between faith and anxiety. In fact, those issues, according to the biblical writers, are diametrically opposed. That is to say that where true faith abides, anxiety cannot. And so where anxiety or worry is prevailing, as we're going to see over this chapter, that is because it has functionally pushed out the truth. It has pushed out faith or a trust in the truth because of poor thinking. In fact, that will be, again, the great principle as we work over this passage through the next few weeks, and therefore the great principle for rightly battling worry. Getting a grip on anxiety is an issue of truth. It is an issue of the mind. It is an issue of what you're believing and trusting in when fear and anxiety once again rear their ugly heads. In fact, two times in this passage, you'll notice that Jesus overtly commands us, do not be anxious. Do not worry. Same word. And what does it imply about anxiety if you're overtly commanded not to have it? Well, it implies, evidently, that you actually possess control over it. Which, of course, is so contrary to what many of the so-called experts in our day seek to proffer. If you're given a command to not be anxious, it implies you have control over it. But second of all, it implies that it's actually an issue, hear this, of obedience. It is an issue of obedience. Anxiety-free living is an issue of obedience. And so as with everything in Scripture, all of us will have a decision to make this morning from the very beginning. And that is that either Scripture will have authority in your life or something else will. Either Jesus was speaking truth or he was a liar. Either Jesus was speaking truth or Jesus was uninformed by modern theories. Either Jesus was speaking truth as God, which is why he actually expects obedience on this issue, or he was behind the times and therefore not actually God. But when you press the issue, both of those cannot be true. And many will try to make those things cohabitate. They will try to integrate, for example, modern theories with the words of Scripture. But the perspective of Jesus in this passage is that it is possible, hear this, to be anxiety-free because it's an issue of profound obedience. It's an issue of obedience, no different than any other issue of obedience. And notice he doesn't say to try and become less anxious or to find some techniques to help you cope or something like that. Rather, notice the actual goal of Jesus. He says simply just don't be. He says eliminate it. Be free of it. Get it out of your life. And because it's an issue of obedience and therefore, this is the important part, an issue of true worship. The worshipful life, according to Jesus, is an anxious-free life. Now, of course, that is easier said than done, but it is nevertheless the perspective of our good shepherd. This is an issue of putting on right thinking because you've been given the proper truth to now trust in. And that is the essence of this text and what will be the essence of our weeks to come through this chapter. And so if the Bible does not work for you, or what people will often say, then that is either because the Bible is not true, or it is because the Bible is not holding a functional authority in your life as supreme. But if Jesus is God, and the Scriptures are true, and the Bible is the highest and supreme authority for life, and the Bible is perfectly sufficient for everything in both life and godliness, as Peter talks about, and of course of which fear and anxiety are certainly a part, then it is upon us to then heed the words of our Lord. And where the Bible may feel insufficient, then it is upon you, and this requires a mature perspective, but then it is upon you to recognize that perhaps the issue isn't actually the sufficiency of the Word of God, and the sufficiency of it being able to accomplish everything that it says it can accomplish, but perhaps the issue of insufficiency of the word is because of our insufficient perspective and how we're approaching the word of God and how we're submitting our life to the word of God in every single aspect. And so what he commands in this passage two times is do not be anxious. Do not be anxious, verse 22 and verse 25. This is an issue of worship and obedience. This is an issue of bringing your life under the authority of God's word and God's truth. And understand that Jesus is giving these words for our good. He is our great shepherd. In fact, he calls us his little flock in this passage. This is not a command to oppress you. This is not a command to guilt you. Rather, this is a command, believe it or not, to free you. If you have eyes to see and a heart to believe. And then on top of the two commands, notice he asks in the form of a question two more times, so why then are you anxious? Verse 25 and verse 26. Of course, implying all the more that you shouldn't be. And because he is going to give some reasons and promises for why you don't have to be. But again, all of this is going to come down every single time to what you're believing, verse 28, as to what it is you're putting your trust in, as to what truth is guiding your thinking and therefore controlling your life and your hope and your expectations. If you don't have the truth of God's word and the promises of Christ in you, then Jesus would say, then no wonder you're anxious. This was the issue with Martha. But the implication of Jesus is that if you know the truth and you understand his promises and you actually are trusting in those promises, then it cannot, fact, it cannot cohabitate with fear, worry, or anxiety. And why? Well, because it is literally unable to do so. That is his perspective as the one who has made you and holds you together. And as the one who is the designer of your life, both body and soul, I do believe that he understands how the design works better than we do. And so let's take a look at the actual text and what it is that he says here. And again, it is a wonderful passage because it is so simple and deals with a very pertinent issue. Again, last time we saw the rich fool whose issue was trying to figure out what to do with how much he had. You might remember that, but this morning Jesus goes the opposite and addresses anxiety that's produced from fear over what to do if you may not have, over not having enough, over fear of not having what you feel that you may need in the future. And frankly, all issues of anxiety can be distilled down into those two categories every single time. When you're anxious, all you have to do is ask, so am I fretting about my plans, my hopes, my desires, my dreams of how to keep, how to sustain, how to grow, how to securitize something in my life? Again, all those issues we saw last week could be a job, could be a relationship, could be money, could be your health, could be safety. Or is my fretting coming from the opposite? Coming from fear over what you don't yet have, over what might not yet be, or worse of all, what you fear may never actually come? Again, a relationship, money, house, career, safety, health, achievements. If your anxiety is coming from the former, just go back and listen again to last week about getting an eternal perspective. Again, there is nothing that we have. There is nothing that we have achieved that we're actually going to get to keep. So why fret? Why worry over trying to figure out how to keep it when life is over? None of that will have actually mattered. That is what we saw. But if it's the latter, that is that you're anxious over perhaps what you don't yet have, or worried if you're still going to have it when you need it in the future, then the words of Jesus here this morning will now speak to that very important issue. When you feel anxious, the question to ask is, what am I believing? That is always the question. What unmet expectations have I perhaps put on God? What unmet expectations have I put on myself? What has God actually said, and is that truth controlling my thinking? That will be the strategy of Jesus for getting a grip on anxiety. This is about trusting the truth. And so let's take a look, first of all, at command number one, verse 22. Command number one, and again, we're only going to be in the first command and then the first consideration today. So notice again what Jesus says. He says, and for this reason I say to you, do not worry about your life as to what you will eat, nor for your body as to what you will put on, for life is more than food, and the body more than clothing. Now, this, of course, is what sets up the entire passage, these two verses. And so notice he gives the command not to worry, again, the Greek term here for anxiety. And then he breaks that down into two further categories, the first one regarding that which you eat, and then the second one regarding that which you put on. In other words, put them together, what is it? It is, in other words, the essentials for life. Now, of course, the essentials include far more than just food, just clothing, but he uses these two categories to encompass the essentials for life. In other words, the focus here is upon temporary need. That is the issue. Will God care for my needs? Is he aware of my needs? Will he deliver to me what is necessary? This is the issue. And so notice how he sets this up. Why is it that you don't have to be anxious? Well, again, to begin, notice he says, first of all, that life is far more than food and clothing. It is far more than food and clothing. In other words, as one man said on this, you are far more than just a simple eating machine or some kind of mannequin. Your life is far more than just working to eat and then eating to work. In fact, the term life here is the term that we often translate as soul. It's a wonderful term because it's a term that references that immaterial aspect of a person, that you are far more than just merely physical, far more than just an animal who lives to survive but then survives to live. In other words, the command to not be anxious is a command that is built off the fundamental understanding, hear this, that you have a divine purpose. You have a divine purpose. You have, in other words, meaning. You have a profound reason for being, he says. In other words, to put it simply, God has made you for something, and it is far more than just physical, far more than just temporary survival, temporary issues. It is far more with what is right in front of your face in the here and the now, that issue that is bringing so much paralysis. And so fundamentally, why are so many so anxious? Why are so many so fearful, so depressed even? Why are so many just sort of floating through life with no goal, no purpose, no meaning, no mandate upon their life, no calling, no sense of anything? Well, because they don't understand the critical reason for why it is that they have been created in the first place. And so they keep trying to figure out life, but without reference to the designer. In fact, this is why people without a biblical worldview are ultimately of zero help in dealing in any significant or substantial way with the issue of anxiety. The best that they can do is just try and develop some kind of technique to help manage, and usually just for a little while, figure out a way to help numb you to your feelings of aimlessness or lostness. It's just escapism. It's just numbness. But every single one of us exists for far more than just the temporary self. That is the biblical worldview, and that is how Jesus here, understand, begins this entire discussion. He says that life, or that which constitutes your soul or your essence or your reason for being, is far more than just some temporary issue or pursuit of today. Those myopic, anxious struggles of today. In fact, find a society where self-focus is on the rise, which, by the way, is the absolute essence of this culture, is it not? It's all about yourself, your self-health, mental health, emotional health, physical health, self-pursuits, me, me, me, self, self, self. That is so myopic. And that is such a bad approach from a biblical perspective. Find a society where self-focus is on the rise, and you will always find a society where anxiety is on the rise. And why? Well, because the biblical perspective is that you are a creature who has been endowed with a soul, and the purpose of your soul, in other words, the totality of your life, in other words, both body and soul, is to focus upon and then glorify your Maker. He's what's at the center of this. Or as Psalm 139 says, you have been sewn together by your Maker for a purpose, and that purpose is Him. Your purpose is to live for Him. And so if you don't understand what that purpose is, Jesus says that you will be anxious. And if you ignore your designer, your only hope is numbness, anxiety management. This is where it has to begin. You were not created for self. You were not even created just for the good of society. Rather, you were created for God. You are His creature, and you were made for Him. In other words, if I could sum up Jesus' point with this first verse, this entire issue has to begin with the critical perspective of training your mind through the Word of God to get your eyes off of self and onto Him. This is His world. This is His design. This is His creation. This is His order. And so it is upon all of us, therefore, to rightly orient ourselves within His creation. And our orientation is not to be on self. It is to be on Him alone. That is what you've been created for. And I don't have the time to develop this in full here. It is not the scope of this passage necessarily. But every single one of you are unique, and you are a creation of God made in His image. But what you have to understand about that is that at the center of creation, again, is not actually us, it is Him. You exist for Him. He does not exist for us. We don't even exist ourselves for us. And so the only way to understand the purpose of your existence is to understand your life first and foremost, but with reference to your Maker. And now notice he gives two illustrations to make the point. And we're going to just take a look at the first one this morning. In other words, this is why you can and actually should trust him for every provision of your life in every single way. And so in 24 through 26, he illustrates why you can trust him for something like food, though, of course, life is far more than just food, as he says. And then in verse 27 through 28, he illustrates why you can trust him for clothing or just any other need that you may have. In fact, it's an argument here from the lesser to the greater. The idea here is that if he provides for basic things like food and clothing, then how will he not also provide for everything else? And so first of all, notice here consideration number one. And the point, again, is very basic. Notice what he says, verse 24. He says, "So consider the ravens, for they neither sow nor reap. They have no storeroom nor barn, and yet God feeds them. And how much more valuable are you than birds?" Now again, he is talking here to some good Jews. And so understand that ravens, according to Mosaic law, were considered to be unclean. And so Jesus says that if your Father in heaven provides for every need of every bird and the kind that are even useless to you, then how much more will he provide for you, you who have incredible value because you are useful and useful for the kingdom? And I like this one because, just as I said a few weeks ago, when some of you are feeling anxious, and notice this is literally a command from Jesus. Again, notice the word consider here. It's written in the imperative mood, which means that it's a command. But when you're feeling anxious about something, whatever it is, the Lord here is literally instructing you to go outside and look at a bird. This is what he's doing. And why? Well, because birds are not anxious. Just watch them sometime. Like, they're so anxious-free that they don't even store up things for tomorrow. You will never find a bird building a barn to store something, a second nest on the side. In fact, do you know that every aspect of God's creation does exactly what it was designed to do, except for that one aspect that bears his very image, us? When was the last time that you saw a bird fretting or wringing its wings together? When's the last time that you heard an ant murmuring or complaining or being anxious because you kicked over its hill again? They don't do that. They just go about their existence doing everything that they were designed to do with everything that God has given them to do it with. In fact, do you know that we are that only aspect of God's creation that actually believes for whatever reason that something is owed to us? In fact, if you want to get at the true heart of anxiety, this is it. That even the smallest prospect that something may not come about or that God might not provide something for us that we're believing that we're owed, we become tremendously anxious. We become worried. And again, what is anxiety? Well, anxiety results always from some unmet expectation where we've come to expect something that's not actually been promised to us. And because what we have forgotten is the only thing that we're actually owed from a biblical perspective, beloved, is judgment. That's all we're owed. In fact, just think about something that you're wanting right now. I don't know what it is, but I know that you do. It could be even a good thing, a job, health, house, a relationship, some kind of plan that you're pursuing. Doesn't really matter. But you're anxious right now because you haven't yet figured it out or you haven't yet attained it. And yet what we fail to remember when that happens is that if you don't have it right now, it is because in the sovereign determination of your good Father, hear this, you are not actually supposed to have it right now. You're not. And so much so that if you did have it right now, it would not be a good thing. And why? Well, because your good Father in heaven will always provide what you need, but exactly when you need it. Exactly when you need it. And so that you don't have it right now means that God has seen it fit good for you not to have it. And we say, well, how is this good? This is miserable. And maybe it is miserable. But just because it's miserable does not mean that it's not good. Well, how is this good? Well, because, as we see often in the scriptures, God is far more interested in your holiness than he is in your happiness, right? And what is always good is our holiness. And sometimes the way that we achieve holiness is by learning to trust God for the unknowns in the midst of difficulty. In the midst of having no idea of how to figure this out. That is often how he develops holiness in us. And so to be anxious that you don't have whatever it is that you're desiring right now is to live in a state of profound mistrust in that truth. More than that, it's to say functionally that we know better than God. Yeah, but doesn't God say that a job or a good health or having a spouse is a good thing? Well, yeah, of course those are good things. Hear this. But they're good things when he has determined they're good things. And until he's determined it, it is not a good thing. And so you don't need it. Because if you needed it, you'd have it. But what we'll often do then is, and see if this is true for you, but what we'll often do is we'll then begin to take things into our own hands, right? This is what we do. We become like Abraham, who was promised a son. And when he didn't get his son in his timing, what did he do? Well, he thought it'd be wise and a good thing to sleep with his wife's slave, achieve that son for himself. But that wasn't God's plan, and it just turned into more misery. He did not wait on God. He did not trust in God's timing. And so in his idolatry, driven from anxiety and fear because he was getting older and his wife, Sarah, through whom the son was to come, was well past childbearing age. But in his idolatry, he took matters into his own hands. What did he do? He tried to attain a good thing, but through sinful means. And we're no different. Our anxiety, our lack of trust gets us into so much trouble. And then that, beloved, is always where the self-destruction begins to come in. The spiraling begins to take place, one anxious, bad decision after another. But what we need to do in those moments is just simply cease from striving and just go and look at a bird. A bird is fed every single day right on time. They do not sow, they do not reap, they never store away, and yet God perfectly provides for them, does he not? And so they're never anxious. Now, we're not birds, if you didn't know. And so this is not a command to not sow, it's not a command to not reap or to not steward your life well, but it is a command to observe the attitude. That's what's going on here. When you are doubting your creator, just go and look at his creation. If he perfectly cares for everything that is less valuable than you, then how much more will he care for you, you who have tremendous value, he says. And then notice what he says in verse 25. He says, and which of you by worrying, again, Mary Manao, being anxious, can add a single hour to his life? If then you cannot do even a very little thing, why do you worry about other matters? Now he appeals here to divine sovereignty and providence. That's what this is. In fact, that issue will be the great foundation upon which the rest of this chapter is built. What he's saying to these Jews, who again would have understood that concept very well from the Old Testament, this was profoundly their worldview. But what he's saying is that either God is in control or God is not in control. Either God is in control or you're in control. And this is where we begin to get at the heart of this issue and what it is that we're actually trusting in. He says that since none of us possess the ability to even add a single hour to our life, then obviously that testifies to the fact that you're not in control. That is the argument. None of us determined when we were born. None of us can add even a single hour. And so how much less can we determine and have control over anything in between? And yet it is in that in-between time that we come to believe that we're actually in control. In our pride, in our arrogance, we think that we're something. We think that we're owed something. We think we actually hold the right to determine our reason for being, when in reality, every breath that we take is one in which we're utterly dependent upon God, who holds our lungs together and gives to us life and breath and all things. We're not in control. We don't hold the divine privilege for determining anything in this life. The fact is, either God is God or you are God. You are your own God. But I tell you the truth, when you come to grips with that truth, the truth that God is actually God, it is the most freeing and stabilizing truth in the universe. The challenge is just being able to believe that moment by moment, right? That is always the challenge. When you come to grips with the fact that God determines literally every little minutia in your life, it has a profound way of causing you to be able to just take a breath. In fact, what is providence? Divine providence? Providence is God providing for you, hence providence. But it's Him providing for you, but in His way and in His timing and for His purposes. Providence is God moment by moment holding everything together and keeping it moving. Providence is God orchestrating a million different natural details that are all happening independent of one another, but so that at the exact right time, they all come together perfectly, but to bring about His singular purpose. Providence is God superintending His control over every action and every event, but to effect a predetermined plan in your life. And the complexity of that is unbelievably staggering and just not even worth thinking about, really, in any significant way. But the bottom line is that He is aware of every single detail in His creation. Do you know that? And so certainly your life. And not only is He aware of it, but He actually orchestrates all of it so that nothing that happens apart from His predetermined will. In His sovereign, predetermined will, understand, always comes about every single time without exception. And exactly how He intends for it to happen. And because, understand, that is what it means to be God. That's what it means to be the maker and sustainer of everything. And that is happening all the time, in every event, in the universe, every microsecond, without fail and without exception. Total control. From the spinning of massive planets to the tiniest little sparrow falling out of the sky to the ground, Matthew chapter 6, to a raven getting food, to people meeting, to the opening and closing of the womb, to every rogue molecule about to cause cancer in the body. He knows it, He orders it, He sustains it, and He is in total sovereign control over it. In other words, He is God. Proverbs 16 and verse 9 says this, and just think about this with reference to your life and why it is that you may be anxious at times. But it says, a man's heart plans his ways. That's just life, right? Always planning, always hoping, always setting a course. And again, that might be a good thing. In fact, there's nothing necessarily wrong with that. We have to plan. We have to make decisions. We have to set a course. We have to order certain things in our life. But he says here, a man plans his way, but then here's this, but contrast, the Lord determines his steps. But what is so helpful about coming to grips with this very important truth is that if you are His child, that is, if you are in Christ, and you've put your faith in Him, then God's sovereign providence is always, every single time, hear this, employed for your good. For your good. Never for your harm, but only for your good. Romans 8:28 says he is working all things for your good, whether you believe that or not, he is. Romans 8:28, and we know that God causes all things. So there's that idea of providence, bringing all these things together, working in 10,000 micro details all at once, bringing them together. So God causes all things. And again, I would be unfaithful to point out how much is all. Thank you. We know that God causes all things to work together, but for what purpose? For good. So not for evil, not for your frustration, not to keep you in check, not because he's willy-nilly and doesn't actually have a plan, but for good. And then here it is, for whom? For those who love God. For those who are called according to his purpose. God works his providence over every single person and every single thing, but the only ones for whom he's working it together for the purpose of good are for those who love him, his children. And so again, he is under no obligation at all to provide for those who are not his children. A father's not obligated to provide for a child who is not his, but a father is deeply obligated to provide and seek the good of those who are his. And so since God is sovereign and omnipotent in his providence, that he is, that is to say, he is all powerful and actually possesses the ability to do this, then there will never be an occasion in your life in which something that is happening isn't happening for your good. Not one event, one circumstance. And because again, how much is all? But of course, the question always comes down to the critical issue of, do you believe that, right? That is always the issue. Show me an anxious Christian and I'll show you a Christian who in that moment is not believing that truth. They're not trusting or resting in that. They're Martha, who loved the Lord, by the way. But they're Martha anxiously fretting, figuring out how in the world to accomplish it themselves. And so what they need to do is reorient their thinking and exercise self-control to bring their thoughts into line with ultimate truth. In fact, that will be the great key, or a great key, to anxiety-free living. It is learning the discipline of self-control over your thoughts and over your emotions. Show me a person controlled by the truth. Show me a person even loving the truth of the sovereignty of God, and I'll show you a person who's able to drive out anxiety. I'll show you a person who can cast away worry, because it's a person who understands fundamentally that they're not actually in control and that they never were. And so for people who don't have any control over when they were born or even that they were born, in order to have an ability to add even a single hour to their life, then how foolish and silly is it, Jesus says, to fret over anything in between? What we need to do is learn to have control over the only thing that we have control over, which is what we're thinking, our own thoughts, our own emotions. Emotions aren't a bad thing. Emotions are perfectly natural. God designed them and they're good. The key is just don't let them control you. You control them. And you do it by bringing your thoughts into the line of ultimate truth, God's truth. And so notice then quickly verse 26. He says, if you then cannot do even a very little thing, that is, add even a single hour to your life, then why do you worry about other matters? It is always a very good question to ask when you're in the moment of anxiety, when you're cast in the throes of worry. I mean, literally train your heart, again, through self-control, to ask yourself that question. Why do you toil? Why do you worry? Why do you fear? Why do you become so anxiety-ridden? The reality is either God is in control or he's not. And if he's not, then you should be worrying, because then it means that you're supposed to do something about it. And you can't add even a single hour to your life. But if he's in control, then what is the purpose of worrying? That is the question. I'm going to end it here and we'll pick it up next time, Lord willing, through verse 31. But this is such an important truth to drive down deep into your heart. It is the truth of God's sovereignty and his divine providence that steadies the anxious soul. Again, either God is in control or he's not. In fact, that is often what I say to myself if I find myself prone to worrying for something. Either God is in control or he's not. What do I believe? And when you worry, or you find yourself in that pit of anxiety, that is a time to ask yourself, again, what do you actually believe? What do you believe? Is this just intellectual knowledge, or is this ultimate reality? If it's ultimate reality, bring your life and your decisions and your actions in line with truth. Self-control. And if it's reality and he is sovereign, then no amount of fretting can change anything. No amount of trying to be your own sovereign can affect his sovereignty. But if he's not sovereign, then it is up to you to try to have to be, which ironically is always what we're doing when we're feeling anxious. We're believing that we're sovereign and in control. And so next time we'll look at this concept from a little bit different perspective in verses 27 through 31, and then hopefully look at some of Paul's words on this issue. He gives some very helpful words and has some very important things to say. But Jesus begins the whole discussion here with the nature of God's sovereign providence. That is the ground upon which you must stand if you are to get a grip on anxiety. And not just that God is sovereign merely in the sense that he's just some all-powerful deity out there somewhere and he's orchestrating all the affairs of the world from a perspective of indifference. Rather, you must also understand that he is sovereign, but he is your sovereignly good father. You must remember that he is your good father who has literally obligated himself to care for you. And he is always faithful to his promises. And he's promised to do so until your final breath. What is the cure to anxiety? Well, we're certainly not done, but it just begins here. But first of all, it begins by understanding your divine priority. That is, that you have profound purpose. You have a profound meaning as a redeemed child of God. You have a mission. You have a mandate. You have been obligated to give your life to him in the pursuit of the kingdom, much of which we'll talk about next time. But second of all of that is built on the critical truth of divine sovereignty. That he is providentially determining everything in this life for your good. Everything in your life is being orchestrated by a loving, compassionate, gracious, all-seeing, all-knowing Father. He knows your need. He knows why you need it. He knows when you need it. He knows when you need it better than you think you know when you need it. And so our only job is to just trust. First step to anxiety-free living is to simply recognize who God is and who you are before him. But then ask yourself that very important question that Jesus asks, which is, so if that is true, then why do you worry? Why are you fretting and anxious? Perhaps, and only you can answer this, but perhaps it is because you know the truth of God intellectually, but you've not yet come to believe it from your heart moment by moment. Moment by moment. If God is not your sovereign, providential Father who's given you a purpose and created you for a cause, then you are just a highly developed animal hurling through the universe on a rock with no purpose, no goal, no meaning. And so you better find out a way real fast to get a grip, to get some control. But if you don't believe that, because frankly, that is insane, but you're still anxious, then perhaps trying to be in control is the great error of what you've been doing all along. What do you believe? That is the question. What do you believe about God? What do you believe about this world? And what do you believe about yourself before Him?
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1: Hear the word. Reading from Isaiah 45, verses 5 through 7. I am the Lord, and there is none else. There is no God beside me. I girded thee, though thou hast not known me, that they may know from the rising of the sun and from the west that there is none beside me. I am the Lord, and there is none else. I form the light and create darkness. I make peace and create evil. I, the Lord, do all these things.
2: Welcome in. I'm Pastor George Grant, and it's a joy to share the Lord's Day with you on Family Radio. The Bible doesn't say, come when you're worthy. It says, come. Worship is where we stop negotiating with God and start trusting Him. If you have been holding back, let this be the day you simply come. He is more ready to receive than we are to ask. Isaiah 55 says, seek the Lord while he may be found. Call upon him while he is near. Let the wicked forsake his way and let him return to the Lord, and he will have mercy on him. Father, draw us out of delay and into trust. Teach us to return to you quickly and to rest in your mercy. In Jesus' name, amen.

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grace to you this morning. I'm Pastor George Grant, and you're listening to Family Radio on the Lord's Day. Sometimes we think worship is for the strong, the steady, the people who had a good week, but Scripture says the Lord is near to the brokenhearted. That means the weary are not second-class citizens in worship. They're the invited guests. If you're bruised today, you have a place here. The righteous cry out, and the Lord hears and delivers them out of all their troubles. The Lord is near to those who have a broken heart and saves such as have a contrite spirit. Psalm 34.

Isaiah chapter 41, verse 10. Fear not, for I am with you. 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I will strengthen you. I will help you. I will uphold you with my righteous right hand.

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1: Welcome, friend. I'm George Grant, and it's the Lord's Day on Family Radio. The Lord gathers His people. Even if you're listening alone, you're not worshiping alone. Across cities and countries, Christ is building one church. And today, by word and spirit, He draws you into that communion. Let that steady you. You belong. Ephesians 2 says, "Now therefore, you are no longer strangers and foreigners, but fellow citizens with the saints and members of the household of God, in whom you also are being built together for a dwelling place of God in the Spirit."
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3: If you have a life that has in it anything other than a fullness of joy, you do not have what the Lord wants you to have. The Lord never meant a Christian to be downcast. 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

0: With his friendly manner, vivid analogies, and his faithful exposition of the scriptures, Dr. Barnhouse makes the Bible relevant to modern man. His sermons are just as applicable today as when they were first preached decades ago. The Apostle John stated that he wrote his first epistle so that our joy in Christ may be full. But although we are now redeemed sinners, we're still prone to sin and stumble in our walk with the Lord. And this can steal our joy and hinder our fellowship with Him. Thankfully, we have God's promise that if we confess our sins, He is faithful and just to forgive us and cleanse us from all unrighteousness. This week, we turn to 1 John chapter 1. Here again is Dr. Donald Gray Barnhouse with his message, Restoration of Fellowship with Christ.
1: Now, in 1 John, this epistle is the expansion by the Holy Spirit of the truths that were given by Jesus in the upper room. The disciples were in a state of utter confusion because Jesus announced to them that he was going to leave them, and that he was going away, and that where he went, they could not come. And such confusion was there that he stopped the subject he was dealing with and said, "Let not your heart be troubled. Ye believe in God, believe also in me." And went on to tell them that the arrangements that he had made, that he was going away, but that he was going to send the Holy Spirit. Now in the course of his dealings with them, he said, "The new commandment have I given you." And that's expanded in the Epistle of John. Twice he tells the purpose, that your joy might be full. And here on the opening page of John, he said, "These things write we unto you, that your joy may be full." In fact, God flatly tells us that the situation is something like this.

0: Suppose there were a rule in your life that it was impossible for you to get a bill in the mail for a greater amount than you had money in the bank. Wouldn't that be marvelous? That you never could have a bill sent to you for an amount greater than that that you had resources to pay it. Well, God flatly says, there hath no testing taken you, but such as is common to man, but God is faithful, who will not permit you to be tested above that you are able, but will with the temptation make a way of escape that you may be able to bear it. So says the Lord, the resources are there. Everything has been made available for you, and these things write we unto you that your joy may be full. Now we examine these things that he has given to us, and we saw in the previous verse that if we have fellowship, we're in joy. Now this fellowship is horizontal between Christians and vertical with the Lord. And the vertical fellowship is first, and if we have vertical fellowship, we can have horizontal fellowship. And if we do not have fellowship with the Lord, we do not have fellowship with each other. This is a sequence, a logical sequence. Fellowship means togetherness, oneness. The Greek word is koinonia, and they translated it in English, fellowship or communion. Now, communion is Latin for one with. And the secret is communion with the Lord, fellowship with the Lord. For when one is absolutely right with the Lord, then we'll be able to reach out our hands to those who have been redeemed by Jesus Christ. And there'll be a oneness, and we will be a witness against the world, and the Lord will cause our fellowship to be true in him, and then there will be joy. So you see, it all works out in a chain. Oneness with the Lord means oneness with others, and oneness with others means joy. And these things write we unto you, that your joy may be full. If you have the slightest bit of hatred in your heart towards any human being, you're not in fellowship. And it'll say in a moment in this passage that you can talk about fellowship till you're blue in the face. But you lie, says God, and do not the truth, if there is anything between you and any other human being for whom Christ died. Now, this then is the message which we have heard of him and declare unto you, that God is light, and in him dwelleth no darkness at all. God shines right through everything. He shines through all pretense. It is impossible to have pretense when we're dealing with the Lord. He comes right through, and with him is no shadow, it tells us in James. And then it says in verse 6, if we say that we have fellowship with him and walk in darkness, we lie and do not the truth. Now, I believe that this refers to a tremendous proportion of the members of the church in the world. I think that there are multitudes of Christians who say they have fellowship and really walk in darkness. And here the Holy Spirit must come and must go through to your heart. And you must be willing to think. You must be willing to be disturbed. You must be willing to face the things that you do not want to face. So many people get the idea, well, if we just turn our back on a problem and look the other way, maybe it'll go away. It won't. It'll rise like yeast, and there'll be twice as much of it when you turn back to it. Now, these are the problems that are ours and that we've got to face, and we must be willing to think. You heard of the young man who had an accident? He was struck by a thought. Now, it doesn't happen to everybody. Now, don't forget that fact. It does not happen to everybody. And what you're going to see now may make some of you think. There are problems that I won't even mention, that I will never talk about. But I hope I'll say enough so that the Holy Spirit will cause your mind to jump over from one track to another and say, hey, maybe I should go down this track a little bit where I've been unwilling to go. Believe me, you're never going to get anywhere in your Christian life until you just go down the direction that God wants you to go, and that you begin to think and that you begin to act on the results of your thinking, because it says here, God is light, and in him dwelleth no darkness at all. That is to say that if we go with God, those things which are tremendous problems out in civic life and in the life of the world, these things have got to be faced, and we have to face them and understand the terrible rottenness there is in politics, the terrible horror there is in life round about it. I must be willing to think and face all the problems that come into life in every phase of life and living. Someone says, oh, Dr. Barnhouse, don't talk to us about anything but being nice religiously. We want to be cozy and warm and think nice thoughts and not know about all the bad things that there are. We just want to have our feathers smoothed down, but God will not allow it that way. Says, in me there is light, and in me there is no darkness at all. If we say we have fellowship with him and walk in darkness, now do you walk in darkness? You have to have the Holy Spirit tell you. Now if I make mention of one thing, you say, well, that doesn't fit me, that doesn't hit me. You've got to go all the way down to find out if you're walking in darkness, in some envy or jealousy. I've known of competition in the training union or the ladies' organization. I've known of women that practically ran political campaigns to be elected president of this or that. You have to have God search your hearts about religious things. There are men, even I've seen it in the ministry, men who finagle and almost lie and to big men in order to be mentioned for a bigger church, to get a call to a bigger church. There can be sins in the ministry and in the training union, in the Sunday school, and we have to have God to search our hearts. Because, you see, what we're talking about is we want to have lives of joy, and in order to have lives of joy, we must have lives of fellowship and oneness, and it must be oneness with the Lord, and then it will be oneness with others, so that if you are not absolutely one with any other Christian, then you can be sure that you're not right with God. If there is the slightest envy or jealousy or strife between you and any other person, you may be sure of the fact that there's a cloud on your life and that you are not right with God. Now, what is it that makes it possible for us to remain in fellowship? We've got to see what it is that will break fellowship, and then we can get back into fellowship. Because let me read the whole paragraph. This then is the message which we have heard of him and declare to you, that God is light, and in him dwelleth no darkness at all. If we say that we have fellowship with him and walk in darkness, we lie and do not the truth. But if we walk in the light, as he is in the light, we have fellowship one with another. And that means that every born-again Christian has fellowship with every other Christian. And if there is any possible break in fellowship, God says we are lying. But the break in fellowship can be any one of 10,000 things. Now, I'm quite sure that if I started to talk about sin number A, B, C, D, you'd say, didn't hit me, didn't hit me, didn't hit me. Then I'd draw a blank like that. And I say, Holy Spirit, fill in that blank for you, everybody. And suddenly you say, oh, not that. Lord, you don't mean to say you're going to bring that question up again. Yes, that's the thing you've got to begin on. And in your Christian life, you will discover that if you got out of the will of God, you can't just say, well, Lord, let's forget all about it now and go right back in here. You've got to go back to the place you got out. You remember the day that somebody called you on the phone and said, oh, have you heard the latest news about so-and-so? And you hadn't, but you didn't want to show yourself ignorant of the latest gossip. So you said, oh, yes, and then you manufactured some details and started to lie. All right, that's the place you've got to go back to. Say, Lord God, I was a dirty buzzard. Well, you say, no, Dr. Barnhouse, don't say that. Say, just let us say we have left undone the things that we ought to have done and have not done the things that we ought to have done. No, I'm not going to let you get away with the general confession. It's so easy to go to church and recite the general of confession. But as one of the bishops of the Church of England said about that general confession of the Episcopal liturgy, he said he'd heard thousands of people confess generally that in all things they were miserable sinners. He said, but he had never heard anyone get up and say, I am a dirty liar. Well, someone says you can say I am a miserable sinner and still feel quite respectable, but if you say I am a dirty liar, why, that just deals with the thing as it is. But this is what you've got to do. You've got to deal with things as they are. That's why I draw the blank line, and the Holy Spirit says to you, this is the place where you did it. You know what it is, that's the story that where you got out of the will of the Lord. Maybe you got out of the will of the Lord by not being willing to be obedient to your husband. You said, well, after all, isn't marriage 50-50 proposition? No, it is not. And anybody that ever thinks marriage is a 50-50 proposition is on the way to an unhappy home life. Marriage is 100% in each direction. And you give your 100% even if there is nothing coming back toward you. This is marriage. And it's hard for people to realize because the old nature's there and say, but after all, don't I have some rights? No, you do not. The Lord Jesus Christ alone has rights. Well, don't you think that do you think I ought to be tied to something that does like this? Yes. You took it for better or for worse, and if you got worse, you got worse. And these are the places where you've got to go with God and start in having him deal with you. Because it takes just the tiniest little thing to take you out of fellowship. And when once you say, Lord, I'll take everything that there is as from thee, then life begins to become wonderful. God is light, and in him is no darkness at all. If we say we have fellowship and walk in darkness, and that darkness can cover every possible phase, home life, church life, our relation with our children, in work, no matter what it is, and if we walk in darkness, we lie. And we do not the truth. But if we walk in the light, now we walk in the light. Here we are, walking in the light of the Lord. He is shining upon us. We've surrendered to him everything. And you've got to be willing to be everything. But you've got to submit to his scrutiny every attitude, every thought, every word, every deed. If we walk in the light as he is in the light, we have fellowship one with the other. And that vertical fellowship being established, we will have horizontal fellowship. Now, I want you to note that it says we have fellowship one with the other. If we say we have fellowship and walk in darkness, we lie and do not the truth. And the whole point that is involved here is the point of fellowship. He wants us to have fellowship with him, verse 6, and verse 7, with one another. Now, I don't have any right to tell you what to do. But I have a right to tell you what the Word of God does, and I draw a few blanks and ask the Holy Spirit to fill them in, and then he does the telling. Listen to this extremely important principle. If anybody comes to you and says, the Lord has led me thus and thus and thus, well, praise God, all right, if the Lord has led you that way, then you go that way. But don't you let anybody in the world come to you and say, the Lord has led me to tell you that his will for you is thus and so. No, sir. Because the minute that anybody tries to tell you that God has given this person his intelligence of will for you, you have a mediator between you and God. And God has to tell you directly. God Almighty never gave anybody, now I'll stop in parenthesis and say, but once you're married to him, then the will of the Lord is revealed to the husband. And this is one of the great tragedies in our lives of churches and in all things, that somebody can think for a second that God breaks apart everything that's given in the Bible in order to establish things in a way that's contrary to the Word of God. Because the Word of God says that when a woman is married to a husband, that God's will for them is one will, and he reveals it to the husband. And the husband is responsible. Just the same as if you took an automobile and destroyed some property they collect from your husband. And God, the insurance company, and the law holds your husband responsible for damage performed by you or your children. And so God holds the husband responsible for the spiritual life of the family. This is extremely important. Now, if we walk in the light as he is in the light, we have fellowship one with the other, and the blood of Jesus Christ, God's Son, cleanses us from all sin. And it's a continuing phrase. The blood of Jesus Christ, God's Son, keeps on cleansing us. Oh, now I see thee. And you've got to go to the Lord every day, every hour, sometimes many times an hour, and say, Lord, just keep it wiped off so that I can see thee. I want to see thee. I want to see thee. Let me close with this illustration. A few years ago, I was preaching in Toronto, Canada. And I was staying in the Royal York Hotel. And on a Monday morning, I had to go down the street. And just as I was leaving the room, the phone rang. The young man said, "Dr. Barnhouse, I'm in the lobby. I have a very important problem I want to talk to you about." I said, "Well, I'm coming down the elevator right now. Maybe you can walk up Young Street with me and we'll talk while we go." So we started out, and he said, "My problem is I want to know what theological seminary to go to. I've decided I'm going into the ministry and I have this big problem." And as we were talking about theological seminaries, all of a sudden he caught hold of my elbow and looked up in the air and went on talking. And I looked up in the air, wondered if it was an airplane or a captive balloon or a man on top of a building. But then he dropped my elbow and we went on and I didn't see anything. I would have forgotten about it if it hadn't been that about 200 yards later, he grabbed my elbow and looked up in the air and we went on talking and then stopped. And when this happened the third time, I said, "What's the matter? What are you looking at? What do you mean?" I said, "Well, three times now, you grabbed me by the elbow and looked up in the air." "Oh," he said, I'm confused, doctor. "I'm so sorry. I didn't mean that it'd be done in a way that would call your attention to it." He said, I'm so sorry. I said, what was it? "Well," he said, "I might as well tell you." He said, "I was up at the InterVarsity campus in the woods at a training place for college students who were wanting to do Christian work on the campus." He said, "I went up there last week," and he said, "I arrived on Tuesday," and he said, "I saw a girl. I hadn't seen that girl 30 seconds. What I said, I want to marry that girl." And he said, "I saw to it that when we were all swimming together, that I was near her. And when we went to a meeting, I went and sat with her. And when we went to dinner, I sat with her. And in the evening, I sat with her. And the next day, I arranged that we'd be pretty much together on Wednesday." And he said, "I had to leave Thursday to go and preach at a place 100 miles over here." And he said, "On Thursday afternoon, I said to her, 'Will you write to me? I'm going to write to you.' He says, 'Because I want to say you right out that the minute I met you, I fell in love with you and I want to marry you.'" He'd known her about 48 hours. And he said, I'm not stupid enough to think that you can give me an answer this quick, but will you write to me?" And she said, "Yes, I will. And we'll correspond." So he said, "I came on. And I didn't have any picture of her. But," he said, "I just closed my eyes and I can think of her." He says, "And I know exactly how she looks." Well, he said, "Yesterday I was going down the street," and he said, "a pretty girl came towards me," and he said, "a man will look at a pretty girl." And he said, "I looked at her, and as I went by," he said, "I tried to think of Joanne up at the camp, and suddenly I realized that there were fuzzy outlines of the girl that had just gone by." And he said, I went over to the side of the street and put my arm on a telegraph pole and said, "Lord, I don't want to think of that girl that goes by. I want to think of Joanne." And said, I forced my mind to bring me back the image of Joanne, and he said, I could think of her. And he said, "I just determined that I wasn't going to look at anybody else's. So when we were going down the street and I saw somebody coming 100 feet away that might be pretty, I just took your hand and looked up in the air so that I could think of her and not have it fuzzied by everybody that was going by." That's the way we have to live with the Lord Jesus Christ. Let's face it, dear friends, you looked at Christ once and saw him, and you just kept on, and as you did, you know, his image became fogged with the other things you look at. And you have to say, "Lord, I want to lift up my eyes and see no man save Jesus only, and I want to see him, and I want to be in fellowship with thee, and I want the mirror wiped clean and not even anything as thin as talcum to be on it that can keep me from the clear reflection of your image, Lord, that I may see thee. This is fellowship."
1: 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Death is a fearsome enemy that makes the human heart dread the unknowns and uncertainties of mortality. What does God's Word teach us about life after death? 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

How precious are your thoughts to me, O God. How great is the sum of them. If I should count them, they would be more in number than the sand. When I awake, I am still with you. 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

0: Isaiah 12, verses 4 and 5. And you will say in that day, "Give thanks to the Lord. Call upon his name. Make known his deeds among the peoples. Proclaim that his name is exalted. Sing praises to the Lord. For he has done gloriously. Let this be made known in all the earth."
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But he said to me, my grace is sufficient for you, for my strength is made perfect in weakness. Therefore, most gladly, I will rather boast in my infirmities, that the power of Christ may rest upon me. Family.

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1: Hear the word. Reading from 1 Thessalonians 5, verses 16 through 22. Rejoice evermore. Pray without ceasing. In everything give thanks, for this is the will of God in Christ Jesus concerning you. Quench not the Spirit. Despise not prophesyings. Prove all things. Hold fast that which is good. Abstain from all appearance of evil. Reading from 1 Thessalonians 5, verses 16 through 22.
2: Good morning and welcome. This is Pastor George Grant on Family Radio, and it's the Lord's Day. Some of us live as if God is disappointed in us, but the gospel says something stronger. In Christ, there is no condemnation. That doesn't make sin small. It makes grace bigger. Let worship be your return to that freedom today. There is now no condemnation, Romans 8 says, to those who are in Christ Jesus, for the law of the Spirit of life in Christ Jesus has made me free.

and now abide faith, hope, love, these three. But the greatest of these is love. 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

Isaac Watts grew up in a church where only the Psalms were sung, and it frustrated him as a child because the Psalms had no direct praise for Jesus by name. Believing that both the Old and New Testaments tell a unified story, Watts began interpreting the Psalms in light of the gospel. One example of that work is the hymn, Jesus Shall Reign. Watts presents Jesus as the righteous king, fulfilling Solomon's prayer for justice and blessing. He defended this approach, saying, I'm just doing what David would have done if he had lived in the days of Christianity.

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Be not dismayed, for I am your God. I will strengthen you. Yes, I will help you. I will uphold you with my righteous right hand. 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

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I'm Bob Lapine from Mornings on Family Radio. We're going to turn to John 15 this week and explore what Jesus is saying when he calls himself the true vine and calls us the branches and tells us to bear much fruit. 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

I just remember being in a dark place the whole time. Once I heard cancer, just like, what am I going to do? I got to pull it together and go stand in front of my daughter. You know, she's going to look at me, and she, that little girl would look deep into my eyes. And in this moment, I had no hope. And I just remember right then and there, the Lord just showed up again, and he said, son, we don't know what tomorrow holds. Who are you going to listen to?

0: from heaven.
1: And I went marching down that hallway, and I looked right in that little girl's eyes, and I said, don't you give up. Just looking back on it, he walked with me through all that. He taught me lessons within the lesson. It was about the bigger picture of who he was in my life. And no one's ever ready for their daughter to die. But I was never ready, and God slowly prepared me. God slowly encouraged me and strengthened me, and he had a plan. He had a plan for me all along.
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1: 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Who is like unto thee, O Lord, among the gods? 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

0: First Chronicles chapter 29, verse 11. Thine, O Lord, is the greatness, and the power, and the glory, and the victory, and the majesty.
1: Then sings my soul.
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1: The world around you may change, but God's word never changes. 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Today's Bible reading will be from the book of Haggai, chapters 1 and 2, and Zechariah, chapters 1 and 2.
2: In the second year of Darius the king, in the sixth month, in the first day of the month, came the word of the Lord by Haggai the prophet unto Zerubbabel, the son of Shealtiel, governor of Judah, and to Joshua, the son of Jozadak, the high priest, saying, Thus speaketh the Lord of hosts, saying, This people say, The time is not come, the time that the Lord's house should be built. Then came the word of the Lord by Haggai the prophet, saying, Is it time for you, O ye, to dwell in your sealed houses, and this house lie waste? Now therefore, thus saith the Lord of hosts, Consider your ways. Ye have sown much, and bring in little. Ye eat, but ye have not enough. Ye drink, but ye are not filled with drink. Ye clothe you, but there is none warm. And he that earneth wages to put it into a bag with holes. Thus saith the Lord of hosts, Consider your ways. Go up to the mountain, and bring wood, and build the house, and I will take pleasure in it, and I will be glorified, saith the Lord. Ye looked for much, and lo, it came to little, and when ye brought it home, I did blow upon it. Why, saith the Lord of hosts, because of mine house that is waste, and ye run every man unto his own house. Therefore the heaven over you is stayed from dew, and the earth is stayed from her fruit. And I called for a drought upon the land, and upon the mountains, and upon the corn, and upon the new wine, and upon the oil, and upon that which the ground bringeth forth, and upon men, and upon cattle, and upon all the labor of the hands. Then Zerubbabel, the son of Shealtiel, and Joshua, the son of Jozadak, the high priest, with all the remnant of the people, obeyed the voice of the Lord their God, and the words of Haggai the prophet, as the Lord their God had sent him, and the people did fear before the Lord. Then spake Haggai the Lord's messenger in the Lord's message unto the people, saying, I am with you, saith the Lord. And the Lord stirred up the spirit of Zerubbabel, the son of Shealtiel, governor of Judah, and the spirit of Joshua, the son of Jozadak, the high priest, and the spirit of all the remnant of the people. And they came and did work in the house of the Lord of hosts, their God. In the 24th day of the sixth month, in the second year of Darius the king. In the 7th month, in the 21st day of the month, came the word of the Lord by the prophet Haggai, saying, Speak now to Zerubbabel, the son of Shealtiel, governor of Judah, and to Joshua, the son of Jozadak, the high priest, and to the residue of the people, saying, Who is left among you that saw this house in her first glory? And how do ye see it now? Is it not in your eyes in comparison of it as nothing? Yet now be strong, O Zerubbabel, saith the Lord, and be strong, O Joshua, son of Jozadak, the high priest, and be strong, all ye people of the land, saith the Lord, and work, for I am with you, saith the Lord of hosts. According to the word that I covenanted with you when ye came out of Egypt, so my spirit remaineth among you. Fear ye not. For thus saith the Lord of hosts, Yet once, it is a little while, and I will shake the heavens, and the earth, and the sea, and the dry land. And I will shake all nations, and the desire of all nations shall come, and I will fill this house with glory, saith the Lord of hosts. The silver is mine, and the gold is mine, saith the Lord of hosts. The glory of this latter house shall be greater than of the former, saith the Lord of hosts. And in this place will I give peace, saith the Lord of hosts. In the 24th day of the 9th month, in the 2nd year of Darius, came the word of the Lord by Haggai the prophet, saying, Thus saith the Lord of hosts, Ask now the priests concerning the law, saying, If one bear holy flesh in the skirt of his garment, and with his skirt do touch bread, or pottage, or wine, or oil, or any meat, shall it be holy? And the priests answered and said, No. Then said Haggai, If one that is unclean by a dead body touch any of these, shall it be unclean? And the priests answered and said, It shall be unclean. Then answered Haggai and said, So is this people, and so is this nation before me, saith the Lord. And so is every work of their hands, and that which they offer there is unclean. And now, I pray you, consider from this day and upward, from before a stone was laid upon a stone in the temple of the Lord, since those days were, when one came to an heap of 20 measures, there were but 10. When one came to the press fat, for to draw out 50 vessels out of the press, there were but 20. I smote you with blasting, and with mildew, and with hail in all the labors of your hands. Yet ye turn not to me, saith the Lord. Consider now from this day and upward, from the 24th day of the 9th month, even from the day that the foundation of the Lord's temple was laid, consider it. Is the seed yet in the barn? Yea, as yet the vine, and the fig tree, and the pomegranate, and the olive tree hath not brought forth. From this day will I bless you. And again the word of the Lord came unto Haggai in the 24th day of the month, saying, Speak to Zerubbabel, governor of Judah, saying, I will shake the heavens and the earth, and I will overthrow the throne of kingdoms, and I will destroy the strength of the kingdoms of the heathen, and I will overthrow the chariots and those that ride in them, and the horses and their riders shall come down, every one by the sword of his brother. In that day, saith the Lord of hosts, will I take thee, O Zerubbabel, my servant, the son of Shealtiel, saith the Lord, and will make thee as a signet, for I have chosen thee, saith the Lord of hosts. In the 8th month in the 2nd year of Darius came the word of the Lord unto Zechariah, the son of Berechiah, the son of Iddo the prophet, saying, The Lord hath been sore displeased with your fathers. Therefore say thou unto them, Thus saith the Lord of hosts, Turn ye unto me, saith the Lord of hosts, and I will turn unto you, saith the Lord of hosts. Be ye not as your fathers, unto whom the former prophets have cried, saying, Thus saith the Lord of hosts, Turn ye now from your evil ways, and from your evil doings. But they did not hear, nor hearken unto me, saith the Lord. Your fathers, where are they? And the prophets, do they live forever? But my words and my statutes which I commanded my servants the prophets, did they not take hold of your fathers? And they returned and said, Like as the Lord of hosts thought to do unto us, according to our ways, and according to our doings, so hath he dealt with us. Upon the 24th day of the 11th month, which is the month Sebat, in the 2nd year of Darius, came the word of the Lord unto Zechariah, the son of Berechiah, the son of Iddo the prophet, saying, I saw by night, and behold, a man riding upon a red horse, and he stood among the myrtle trees that were in the bottom, and behind him there were red horses, speckled and white. Then said I, O my Lord, what are these? And the angel that talked with me said unto me, I will show thee what these be. And the man that stood among the myrtle trees answered and said, These are they whom the Lord hath sent to walk to and fro through the earth. And they answered the angel of the Lord that stood among the myrtle trees and said, We have walked to and fro through the earth, and behold, all the earth sitteth still and is at rest. Then the angel of the Lord answered and said, O Lord of hosts, how long wilt thou not have mercy on Jerusalem and on the cities of Judah, against which thou hast had indignation these 60 years? And the Lord answered the angel that talked with me, and with good words and comfortable words. So the angel that communed with me said unto me, Cry thou, saying, Thus saith the Lord of hosts, I am jealous for Jerusalem and for Zion with a great jealousy. And I am very sore displeased with the heathen that are at ease. For I was but a little displeased, and they helped forward the affliction. Therefore, thus saith the Lord, I am returned to Jerusalem with mercies. My house shall be built in it, saith the Lord of hosts, and a line shall be stretched forth upon Jerusalem. Cry yet, saying, Thus saith the Lord of hosts, My cities through prosperity shall yet be spread abroad, and the Lord shall yet comfort Zion, and shall yet choose Jerusalem. Then lifted I up mine eyes and saw, and behold, four horns. And I said unto the angel that talked with me, What be these? And he answered me, These are the horns which have scattered Judah, Israel, and Jerusalem. And the Lord showed me four carpenters. Then said I, What come these to do? And he spake, saying, These are the horns which have scattered Judah, so that no man did lift up his head. But these are come to fray them, to cast out the horns of the Gentiles which lifted up their horn over the land of Judah to scatter it. I lifted up mine eyes again and looked, and behold a man with a measuring line in his hand. Then said I, Whither goest thou? And he said unto me, To measure Jerusalem, to see what is the breadth thereof and what is the length thereof. And behold, the angel that talked with me went forth, and another angel went out to meet him, and said unto him, Run, speak to this young man, saying, Jerusalem shall be inhabited as towns without walls, for the multitude of men and cattle therein. For I, saith the Lord, will be unto her a wall of fire round about, and will be the glory in the midst of her. Ho, ho, come forth, and flee from the land of the north, saith the Lord, for I have spread you abroad as the four winds of the heaven, saith the Lord. Deliver thyself, O Zion, that dwellest with the daughter of Babylon. For thus saith the Lord of hosts, After the glory hath he sent me unto the nations which spoiled you, for he that toucheth you toucheth the apple of his eye. For behold, I will shake mine hand upon them, and they shall be a spoil to their servants, and ye shall know that the Lord of hosts hath sent me. Sing and rejoice, O daughter of Zion, for lo, I come, and I will dwell in the midst of thee, saith the Lord. And many nations shall be joined to the Lord in that day, and shall be my people. And I will dwell in the midst of thee, and thou shalt know that the Lord of hosts hath sent me unto thee. And the Lord shall inherit Judah his portion in the Holy Land, and shall choose Jerusalem again. Be silent, O all flesh, before the Lord, for he is raised up out of his holy habitation.
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Deuteronomy 31, verse 8. It is the Lord who goes before you. He will be with you. He will not leave you or forsake you. Do not fear or be

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Hear the word. Reading from Galatians 1, verses 6 through 8. I marvel that ye are so soon removed from him that called you into the grace of Christ unto another gospel, which is not another, but there be some that trouble you, and would pervert the gospel of Christ. But though we or an angel from heaven preach any other gospel unto you than that which we have preached unto you, let him be accursed. Reading from Galatians 1, verses 6 through 8.

But the fruit of the Spirit is love, joy, peace, long-suffering, kindness, goodness, faithfulness, gentleness, self-control. Against such there is no law. 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
1: 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Wonderful are your works. 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
1: This is John MacArthur with more Portraits of Grace. Scripture and personal experience teach us that sin always has consequences. When you harbor unconfessed sin, you dishonor God and forfeit joy and blessing. But love is the antidote for sin. When a Pharisee asked which of the commandments was greatest, Jesus replied, "You shall love the Lord your God with all your heart, with all your soul, with all your mind. This is the greatest and foremost commandment," he said. "And the second is like it. You shall love your neighbor as yourself. If you love the Lord and your fellow man like that, you won't sin against them." So love is your highest calling and the greatest contribution you can make to people. Ask God for a greater capacity to love Him and to love others. This is John MacArthur praying you're continuing to be portraits of grace.
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Hebrews 12:28. 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
1: Well, life in this fallen world is complex. 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I find the best ones and put them to longtime pastor and author John Piper. And together we open our Bibles for answers. I'm your host, Tony Ranke, with today's question. Hello, Pastor John. My name is Christina, and I follow you from Italy. I appreciate how

0: Here's mine. Personally, I struggle with interpreting Ephesians 1:18. I pray that the eyes of your hearts may be enlightened, that you may know what is the hope to which he has called you, what are the riches of his glorious inheritance in the saints. Namely, is this about what God is going to inherit in us, the saints, or is it about what we as poor, empty-handed people are going to inherit from him? Do we inherit from him? Does he inherit from us? What's the inheritance and who inherits it?
1: Well, Christina, you're not in a class by yourself, because in English, the wording is ambiguous. And frankly, it is in Greek as well, though not quite as ambiguous. So let's get it in front of us. In the first 15 verses of Ephesians, Paul laid out the magnificent saving work of God from eternity to eternity. And then in verse 15, he turns from theology to prayer. It's a beautiful example of how we need both theology, verses 1 to 15, and then divine, supernatural, spiritual illumination in verses 16 to the end of chapter 1. Just a beautiful example of how to go about seeing and savoring the glories of God. So here's the key text that she's referring to. Start at verse 17. I pray that God, that the God of our Lord Jesus Christ, the Father of glory, may give you a spirit of wisdom and of revelation in the knowledge of him, having the eyes of your hearts enlightened, that you may know. And then he mentions three things. She's asking about the second one. One, what is the hope to which he has called you? Or literally, what is the hope of his calling? Two, what are the riches of the glory of his inheritance in the saints? And three, what is the immeasurable greatness of his power toward us who believe according to the working of his great might? That's Ephesians 1, 17 to 19. And Christina's question is, what does this phrase mean? The riches of the glory of his inheritance in the saints. Does it mean that God inherits us, the saints, or does it mean that we, the saints, will have an inheritance from God? And I think the correct interpretation is the second one, namely the inheritance is given by God and is in or among the saints. We receive it into our midst and in our hearts. I don't think Paul means that God gets us as an inheritance. And there are at least four reasons why I think this. Number one, Paul is praying that the saints would have the eyes of their heart enlightened to grasp the majesty and glory and riches and wonder of the things he's been talking about. And just before the prayer, we read this, in him you were sealed with the promised Holy Spirit, who is the guarantee of our inheritance until we acquire possession of it to the praise of his glory. That's verse 14, just before the prayer begins. So the most immediately near reference to an inheritance is not God getting one, but giving one to us for his glory. So I think it would be natural to think that's what he's praying about, that we would grasp that inheritance. Number two, second reason for thinking it's God giving an inheritance rather than getting one. If we look at what comes later as a possible help and filling in of a description of what the inheritance is, I think we find it in chapter 2, verse 6 and 7. Here, see if you don't think so. He raised us up with him and seated us with him, with Christ, in the heavenly places in Christ Jesus, so that in the coming ages he might show the immeasurable riches of his grace in kindness toward us in Christ Jesus. So what he calls the riches of the glory of his inheritance in verse 18 of chapter 1, I think he describes in chapter 2, verse 7 as the immeasurable riches of his grace in kindness toward us. In other words, the riches of the glory of the inheritance is what he gives us, not what he gets. Third reason, if we focus

0: focus on the three specific realities that Paul wants us to see with the eyes of the heart and grasp in a profound way. It turns out that he uses the very same wording with regard to each of them as to whether they come from God or go toward God. For example, the hope. He wants us to see the hope of his calling. 2, the glory of his inheritance. 3, the greatness of his power. Now, that's a significant level of symmetry or of parallel. And I think it would be really strange if the modifier his had a different meaning in regard to the inheritance than it has in regard to the calling and the power. It's his calling in the sense that he gives it. It's his power in the sense that he has it and gives it. And it's his inheritance in the sense that he gives it. That's argument number 3. And finally, if you do a word study and look up all the places, which I did, where Paul uses the word inheritance or inherit or heir, we find that in all of Paul's uses of these words, they never refer to God inheriting or God's receiving an inheritance or God's being an heir. So I conclude that Paul in Ephesians 1:18 is talking about the riches of the glory of the inheritance God has laid up for the saints. Now, before I stop, of course, it's not false that the church is God's treasured possession, and he will rejoice over us. Indeed, that spectacular experience may well be part of the inheritance he gives to us. But the focus of Ephesians 1:18 is what we will inherit, not what God will inherit.
1: 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And thanks for joining us today. 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
1: Here's a Renewing Your Mind Minute with Dr. R.C. 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
2: I was engaged with a theological seminary faculty in the West Coast many, many years ago over the doctrine of Scripture, and the dean of that institution said to me, R.C., what are you so exercised about over the authority of the Bible? What difference does it make to you? I said, are you kidding me? Take away the Word. You take away my life. Because this is the Word of Christ, and if you take away the Word, you take Him away. If anyone loves me, he will keep my word. Not only that, my Father will love him. It's like Jesus saying, love me, love my word. And if you love me and you love my word, then my Father's going to love you because he loves me and he loves the word.
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0: The steadfast love of the Lord never ceases. Now, do you get this? Do you see what's happening here? That the faithfulness of God is not something that simply exists when the band is playing and the sun is shining and all is well with our souls. No, the faithfulness of God is of vital information to us when the reverse is the case.
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not by works of righteousness which we have done, but according to his mercy he saved us through the washing of regeneration and renewing of the Holy Spirit. 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

verses 13 through 15. These things have I written unto you that believe on the name of the Son of God, that ye may know that ye have eternal life, and that ye may believe on the name of the Son of God. And this is the confidence that we have in him, that if we ask anything according to his will, he heareth us. And if we know that he hear us, whatsoever we ask, we know that we have the petitions that we desired of him.

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1: If you don't live near a vineyard, then when you get to John 15 and start reading about vines and branches and bearing fruit, it may be confusing for you. I'm Bob Lapine from Mornings on Family Radio. 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
2: This is John MacArthur with more Portraits of Grace. Scripture and personal experience teach us that sin always has consequences. When you harbor unconfessed sin, you dishonor God and forfeit joy and blessing. But love is the antidote for sin. When a Pharisee asked which of the commandments was greatest, Jesus replied, "You shall love the Lord your God with all your heart, with all your soul, with all your mind. This is the greatest and foremost commandment," he said. "And the second is like it. You shall love your neighbor as yourself." If you love the Lord and your fellow man like that, you won't sin against them. So love is your highest calling and the greatest contribution you can make to people. Ask God for a greater capacity to love him and to love others. This is John MacArthur praying you're continuing to be portraits of grace.

Think about the extent of human population, as vast as it is, transcending racial barriers and the barriers of time and space in many ways. And then say to yourself, this God, who is sovereign over the affairs of all of these billions of people, actually knows my name and cares about me.

Psalm 121 is one of my favorite psalms. Notice the phraseology begins, "He who watches over you will not slumber." Indeed, here it comes again. Watches over Israel, the whole people of God, will neither slumber nor sleep. The Lord watches over you.

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1: Romans 10:17 says, "Faith comes by hearing, and hearing by the word of God." 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
2: Psalms chapter 21. The king shall have joy in your strength, O Lord, and in your salvation how greatly shall he rejoice. You have given him his heart's desire, and have not withheld the request of his lips. For you meet him with the blessings of goodness. You set a crown of pure gold upon his head. He asked life from you, and you gave it to him, length of days forever and ever. His glory is great in your salvation. Honor and majesty you have placed upon him. For you have made him most blessed forever. You have made him exceedingly glad with your presence. For the king trusts in the Lord, and through the mercy of the Most High he shall not be moved. Your hand will find all your enemies. Your right hand will find those who hate you. You shall make them as a fiery oven in the time of your anger. The Lord shall swallow them up in his wrath, and the fire shall devour them. Their offspring you shall destroy from the earth, and their descendants from among the sons of men. For they intended evil against you. They devised a plot which they are not able to perform. Therefore, you will make them turn their back. You will make ready your arrows on your string toward their faces. Be exalted, O Lord, in your own strength. We will sing and praise your power. Psalms chapter 22. My God, why have you forsaken me? Why are you so far from helping me and from the words of my groaning? O my God, I cry in the daytime, but you do not hear, and in the night season, and am not silent. But you are holy, enthroned in the praises of Israel. Our fathers trusted in you. They trusted, and you delivered them. They cried to you, and were delivered. They trusted in you, and were not ashamed. But I am a worm, and no man, a reproach of men, and despised by the people. And those who see me ridicule me. They shoot out the lip, they shake the head, saying, "He trusted in the Lord, let him rescue him. Let him deliver him, since he delights in him." But you are he who took me out of the womb. You made me trust while on my mother's breasts. I was cast upon you from birth. From my mother's womb you have been my God. Be not far from me, for trouble is near, for there is none to help. Many bulls have surrounded me. Strong bulls of Bashan have encircled me. They gape at me with their mouths like a raging and roaring lion. I am poured out like water, and all my bones are out of joint. My heart is like wax. It has melted within me. My strength is dried up like a potsherd, and my tongue clings to my jaws. You have brought me to the dust of death. For dogs have surrounded me. The congregation of the wicked has enclosed me. They pierced my hands and my feet. I can count all my bones. They look and stare at me. They divide my garments among them, and for my clothing they cast lots. But you, O Lord, do not be far from me. O my strength, hasten to help me. Deliver me from the sword, my precious life from the power of the dog. Save me from

0: You who fear the Lord, praise him. All you descendants of Jacob, glorify him, and fear him, all you offspring of Israel. For he has not despised nor abhorred the affliction of the afflicted, nor has he hidden his face from him. But when he cried to him, he heard. My praise shall be of you in the great assembly. I will pay my vows before those who fear him. The poor shall eat and be satisfied. Those who seek him will praise the Lord. Let your heart live forever. All the ends of the world shall remember and turn to the Lord, and all the families of the nations shall worship before you. For the kingdom is the Lord's, and he rules over the nations. All the prosperous of the earth shall eat and worship. All those who go down to the dust shall bow before him, even he who cannot keep himself alive. A posterity shall serve him. It will be recounted of the Lord to the next generation. They will come and declare his righteousness to a people who will be born, that he has done this. Psalms chapter 23. The Lord is my shepherd, I shall not want. He makes me to lie down in green pastures. He leads me beside the still waters. He restores my soul. He leads me in the paths of righteousness for his name's sake. Yea, though I walk through the valley of the shadow of death, I will fear no evil. For you are with me, your rod and your staff, they comfort me. You prepare a table before me in the presence of my enemies. You anoint my head with oil. My cup runs over. Surely goodness and mercy shall follow me all the days of my life, and I will dwell in the house of the Lord forever. Psalms chapter 24. The earth is the Lord's and all its fullness, the world and those who dwell therein. For he has founded it upon the seas and established it upon the waters. Who may ascend into the hill of the Lord, or who may stand in his holy place? He who has clean hands and a pure heart, who has not lifted up his soul to an idol, nor sworn deceitfully, he shall receive blessing from the Lord and righteousness from the God of his salvation. This is Jacob, the generation of those who seek him, who seek your face. Lift up your heads, O you gates, and be lifted up, you everlasting doors, and the King of glory shall come in. Who is this King of glory? The Lord strong and mighty, the Lord mighty in battle. Lift up your heads, O you gates. Lift up, you everlasting doors, and the King of glory shall come in. Who is this King of glory? The Lord of hosts. He is the King of glory.
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Are you aware at all, in your own heart of hearts, of the mercy of God to you? Oh, have you sued for mercy? Have you gone to the mercy seat? There, confessed your need before your Lord, until your heart was just wrung out with the awareness of your human frailty and sin. Psalmist said, verily, every man at his best state is altogether vanity. Help me to know my days, how frail. Oh, have you had an experience, beloved, of the mercy of God?

0: The love of God, Paul says in Romans 5:5, is shed abroad in our hearts by the Holy Ghost who is given unto us. 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

Psalm 9, verses 9 and 10. The Lord is a stronghold for the oppressed, a stronghold in times of trouble. And those who know your name put their trust in you. For you, O Lord, have not forsaken those who seek you.

For God so loved the world that he gave his only begotten Son, that whoever believes in him should not perish, but have everlasting life. 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

0: Have you ever complained to God when you felt overwhelmed? I think most of us have been there. And if circumstances improve, we feel relieved. But what if they don't? Today on Truth for Life Weekend, Alistair Begg explains how our reaction can be dramatically altered even when our circumstances remain unchanged.
1: I invite you to turn to the Old Testament with me to the prophecy of Habakkuk, and which you will find in between Nahum and Zephaniah. So let me read chapter 3 for us, a prayer of Habakkuk the prophet on Shigionoth. Lord, I have heard of your fame. I stand in awe of your deeds, O Lord. Renew them in our day, in our time, make them known in wrath. Remember mercy. God came from Teman, the Holy One from Mount Paran. His glory covered the heavens and his praise filled the earth. His splendor was like the sunrise. Rays flashed from his hand where his power was hidden. Plague went before him. Pestilence followed his steps. He stood and shook the earth. He looked and made the nations tremble. The ancient mountains crumbled and the age-old hills collapsed. His ways are eternal. I saw the tents of Cushan in distress, the dwellings of Midian in anguish. Were you angry with the rivers, O Lord? Was your wrath against the streams? Did you rage against the sea when you rode with your horses and your victorious chariots? You uncovered your bow. You called for many arrows. You split the earth with rivers. The mountains saw you and writhed. Torrents of water swept by. The deep roared and lifted its waves on high. Sun and moon stood still in the heavens at the glint of your flying arrows, at the lightning of your flashing spear. In wrath you strode through the earth, and in anger you threshed the nations. You came out to deliver your people, to save your anointed one. You crushed the leader of the land of wickedness. You stripped him from head to foot. With his own spear you pierced his head when his warriors stormed out to scatter us, gloating as though about to devour the wretched who were in hiding. You trampled the sea with your horses, churning the great waters. I heard, and my heart pounded, my lips quivered at the sound. Decay crept into my bones and my legs trembled. Yet I will wait patiently for the day of calamity to come on the nation invading us. Though the fig tree does not bud and there are no grapes on the vines, though the olive crop fails and the fields produce no food, though there are no sheep in the pen and no cattle in the stalls, yet I will rejoice in the Lord. I will be joyful in God my Savior. The sovereign Lord is my strength. He makes my feet like the feet of a deer. He enables me to go on the heights. For the director of music on my stringed instruments. Thanks be to God for his word. Father, now we pray that in turning to your word, the Spirit of God will teach us and that we will be changed as a result of our encounter with you, the living God, through your written word, the Bible, as we pray in the name of your Son, Jesus. Amen. Life, by its very nature, is untidy. It constantly defies our attempts to control it. We are challenged by it on multiple levels, on virtually a daily basis. Physically, we are clearly not in charge, and silly if we think it to be other than that. Emotionally, we are often very quickly overwhelmed and find that things that we thought we had control over have unraveled before us, and we find ourselves in difficulty and often in sadness and chaos. Spiritually, by our nature without God, left to ourselves, we are confused. We are like those who are always learning and yet never able to come to a knowledge of the truth. And all of these circumstances and more besides

Presents a whole variety of perspectives on life itself, on who God is, on what the Bible is. And I am not unaware of that when I speak Sunday by Sunday. But I want you to know, especially for those of you whose view of the world differs from this, that all of our study of the Bible starts from the position that the Bible is God's Word. That God in His Word has said exactly what He wants to say, and that He has said it in precisely the form that He wants it to be said. Some who are here today may doubt the very existence of God, and therefore would have no truck with the idea that the Bible is God's Word. Why would anybody be concerned about it, to study it, and to declare it as being authoritative? I recognize that. Some regard God either as a figment of their imagination or as of their own creation, a God who exists for them, not by whose power they exist. And they determine just what it is they believe, and not least of all about the Bible. And I recognize that some are in that position too. But we are starting from the position that the Bible is God's Word. That doesn't clean everything up. Some people think it does. Some people think that the reason that we would be prepared to affirm that is in order to remove the difficulties. But in actual fact, it introduces almost as many difficulties as it removes. For example, if our world is chaotic, haphazard, and devoid of meaning, then while we may be disappointed by the horrible events of life, we should simply take them in our stride. After all, what do we expect? There is no one in charge. There is no one responsible. No one has made anything. No one has appointed anything. It's all just unfolding before us. Interestingly, those who would affirm that kind of existence, when things go wrong, often immediately want to lay the blame at the feet of some God, real or imagined. A God in whom they say they do not believe, but yet whom they want to hold responsible for the earthquake in China, or for the tsunami, or for whatever else it might be. Why they say that? They're not even sure themselves. What the Bible says is that God has set eternity in their hearts, that they know of God by their very creation, and although they turn their back on God and they marshal arguments in order to make it possible for them to deny God, yet when the chips are down, He is once again reintroduced, not as a God to be praised, but as a God to be abused. For the believer in this God, the God and Father of our Lord Jesus Christ, we also have a challenge that comes as a result of affirming that God is all good and He is all powerful. And yet, we face disappointment, disease, chaos, heartache, and violence. And so people justifiably will ask the question, if this God of creation is all powerful and all good, then why are things the way they are? Such questions are not unusual. They come routinely, and they're found frequently in the Bible. And indeed, the prophecy of Habakkuk begins with two of those very questions. This little prophecy, about 600 or 700 years before Jesus, begins with Habakkuk bewailing the fact of injustice and violence, strife and conflict. The law of the land is paralyzed. The wicked seem to be winning out over those who are seeking to do the right thing. Not an uncommon set of circumstances, and yet all those years before. And his dilemma is the dilemma that emerges from a belief in God. And he is concerned about two things. One, God's timing. How long is this going to go on? And two, God's apparent tolerance of evil and of injustice. How long is this going to last, and why do you tolerate it? Again, I say to you, those are contemporary questions. The answer that God provides begins in verse 5 of chapter 1, and the answer that He gives presents an even bigger problem than the first one introduced by the prophet. Because what God says in response is that He is raising up a pagan people who will punish His people. So His people have been doing bad things,
And he's determined that he will raise up a nation

0: that does really bad things to punish and to take care of those who are doing quite bad things. Oh, now Habakkuk has a double problem, the problem of his initial question and then the problem of God's answer. Well, God replies in chapter 2, and he says, well, the actual fact of the matter is that justice will inevitably prevail, that the earth will be filled with the glory of God, verse 14 of chapter 2, as the waters cover the sea. And as Habakkuk sits or stands in the beginning of chapter 2 in expectation, laying his request like the psalmist before God, he's waiting to see what God will say. Interesting verbs, aren't they? You usually listen to hear what somebody will say. But here the prophet is listening to see what God will say. A reminder, too, is that actions in this instance speak louder than words as well. And in chapter 2, in this wonderful, poetic, challenging chapter, God says, don't you worry, the instrument that I am raising up to deal with problem number one, I will deal with and deal with properly as well. And so in coming to chapter 3, we notice, first of all, that the prophet reacts. The prophet reacts. If you take verse 2 and 3, you can see this initial reaction. Lord, I have heard of your fame. I stand in awe of your deeds, O Lord. Renew them in our day. In our time, make them known. In wrath, remember mercy. And we might want to add to that verse 16, where his reaction to the further statement that he himself is the bearer of is as described there. I heard, and my heart pounded. My lips quivered at the sound, decay kept into my bones and my legs trembled. So what we discover is this, that the complaints with which he has begun, how long and why, are now replaced with awe and with wonder. And there in verse 2 of the chapter, you will see that he stands to attention, as it were, before the display of God's power. If you like, God provided his own firework display in verse 4. His splendor was like the sunrise. Rays flashed from his hand where his power was hidden. And immediately, instantaneously, Habakkuk finds that he stands, he rises to his feet in the display of God's majesty and power. If you've been at events where something of significance takes place, not just the singing or the playing of the national anthem, but if somebody does something spectacularly well, whether it is in a concert or someone playing a guitar or whatever it might be, and all of a sudden you discover that people all around the place just stand to their feet and they stand in awe and in wonder. Isn't it awesome that this person is able to do this? That's what they're saying by standing. And the prophet stands in awe of God's deeds. God, in his majesty, has brought him to his feet. But in verse 16, it is the same majesty and power of God that has floored him. He not only rises to adore God's splendor, but he falls on his face before all that he has revealed of himself. And you will notice his heart pounds and his lips quiver and his feet give out. And we find him literally flattened by the devastating impact of God's might. You see, this is in direct contrast to the invented gods with which chapter 2 has closed. At the end of chapter 2, the pagan nation that was being used in order to punish God's people is described under the rubric of their pathetic and futile idolatry. And the prophet asks in verse 18, of what value is an idol since a man has carved it? Or an image that teaches lies? For he who makes it trusts in his own creation. He makes idols that cannot speak. Now just pause here for a moment and think this out. Because this is the issue of idolatry. The issue of idolatry is that it is not only futile, but it is foolish. It is eminently foolish. for people to say, well, no, I don't believe in the God of the Bible. I don't believe in a creator God. I don't believe in the God of Abraham and Isaac and of Jacob. But I'm not saying I don't believe in God. Well, all right, well, then tell me what you are saying. And then they will say things like, well, I believe that God is a cosmic principle into which I plug. Or I believe that God is inside of myself. Or I believe that essentially, since I am part of humanity, since humanity is part of creation, since God himself is part of the creation that he made, then I am somehow or another part of God myself. So when you run up against it, when life is so horribly untidy, when the wheels fall off, when tragedy hits, when sickness beckons, when you stand before an open grave, to whom do you go? To the God of your own creation? I like to think of God as opposed to a God who stands outside of time, who has created the world and all that is in it. Who stands to attention before a block of wood? Who falls on the floor between an idol of my own invention? No, you see, the God of the Bible is a God who calls people to their feet, is a God who demands attention, is a God who, in the display of his sovereign power and majesty, causes men and women to put their hands over their mouths, brings them to their feet in adoration and in awe, and puts them down on the floor of their bedroom before the displays of his majesty and his power. Small wonder that when J.B. Phillips, our favorite paraphraser of the New Testament, wrote his book concerning men and women's view of God, the title of the book was, Your God is Too Small. You see, what Habakkuk is doing here in his very own prophecy is that every display of God's power, every revealing of God's character, is like, for the prophet, another piece of the jigsaw. He reaches, as it were, into the box that God has provided, and he picks out another piece, and he places it in the picture that is being formed. He is, if you like, developing his own theology as he goes along. Logos, the word, or knowledge. Theos, God. Knowledge of God. His knowledge of God is growing as he comes along. And as the pieces go into the puzzle, he realizes this is why God is doing this. This is who God is. I asked him why, and he answered in this way. I asked him how long, and he responded in this way. And so it is that now you find him waiting patiently. Verse 16b, yet I will wait patiently. Well, that's a bit of a change, isn't it? Because you weren't waiting patiently when you started your little prophecy, Habakkuk. No, you were shouting. You were banging on the table. How long, O Lord? How long is this going on? Why is this happening? Why isn't this sorted out now? Look at the change. I will wait patiently. What happened? Did he get an answer? Yes, did he get the answer he expected? No. Did his circumstances change? Not a bit. God just displayed himself. And then he said, you know what I think I ought to do? I think I should wait patiently. Good idea, Habakkuk. God perfectly understands your questions at the beginning. He understands that. But that's the right response. I will wait patiently, verse 16, and I will pray fervently, verse 2. And his prayer is clear. Do in our day what you've done in other days. Renew your deeds in our day. In our time, make them known. In wrath, remember your mercy. It's as though Habakkuk is living in a kind of flat, uneventful era. Nothing much is going on. And then all of this violence and destruction and injustice breaks out. And he knows that God needs to intervene. And he cries out to him. And now as he says, I'm going to wait patiently, he says, I'm also going to use the time to talk to you. And this is what I'm asking you. In your wrath, remember your mercy. Incidentally, a prayer that would only finally be answered if you fast forward 700 years to a scene outside of the walls of Jerusalem and to the second person of the Trinity, Jesus Christ the Son, hanging on a cross and declaring, "It is finished." What is finished? The work of redemption, whereby he took in himself all of God's righteous wrath against sin, and he displayed in himself all of God's mercy provided for the sinner. Well, that's something of the prophet's reaction. Secondly, the prophet reviews. And in verses 3 to 15, what you have is a wonderful poem. It is a classic example, I'm told, of Hebrew poetry. My time in Hebrew class was fairly brief and rather unrewarding. And so I read that it was a classic example of Hebrew poetry. I'm passing that information on to you. I don't want you to get any impression that I actually know that firsthand. So for those of you who read the Hebrew Bible, you can check, then you can let me know. And I know there are some who can. But I'm going to take it at face value because it certainly reads very well in the English, doesn't it? And I tried to read it as best as I could. It provides a magnificent and a frightening picture of God's acts in history. It displays his power not only over nature, but also over all of the nations. So, for example, look at verse 6. God stood, as it were, and he shook the earth. He looked and made the nations tremble. You know, we all had school teachers like that, didn't we? They never had to raise their voice. Mrs. Walker, my English teacher, she never raised her voice. Never, ever. She only needed to raise her eyebrows. And that was it. I don't know how she did it. Other teachers had mayhem on their hands. Chaos. Would you please be quiet? I'll send you to the headmaster. Da-da-da-da-da-da-da-da. Mrs. Walker, no, just... This is the picture of God. He just looks... So when you're tempted to get all bent out of shape about the United Nations, or phenomenally excited about the United Nations, when you see them all sitting in their circle there with their microphones and their little signs, all resplendent in their glory, and all the events of the nations as described here and as described on a daily basis in our news broadcasts, are under the control of the creator of the ends of the earth, who doesn't grow weary and whose wisdom is unsearchable.
1: 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Just last week, Alistair taught from 2 Timothy at the Basics Conference for Pastors and Church Leaders, encouraging pastors to preach God's Word faithfully and trust in the sufficiency of the Scriptures. 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I'm Bob Lapine. 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

Psalm 46, 1 through 3. God is our refuge and strength, a very present help in trouble. Therefore, we will not fear, though the earth gives way, though the mountains be moved into the heart of the sea, though its waters roar and foam, though the mountains tremble at its

We'd like to invite you, wherever you are around the world, to raise your voice and get in on singing together Psalm 115. Let everything that has breath praise the Lord. Yeah.

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1: 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Make a joyful noise unto God, all ye lands. Sing forth the honor of his name. Make his praise glorious. Say unto God, how terrible art thou in thy works! Through the greatness of thy power shall thine enemies submit themselves unto thee. All the earth shall worship thee, and shall sing unto thee. They shall sing to thy name. Selah. 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

Hebrews 12:28. 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

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I'm Bob Lapine from Mornings on Family Radio. 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

Are not two sparrows sold for a copper coin? And not one of them falls to the ground apart from your Father's will. But the very hairs on your head are numbered. Do not fear, therefore. You are of more value than many sparrows. 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

Philippians chapter 1, verse 18. What then? Only that in every way, whether in pretense or in truth, Christ is proclaimed. And in that I rejoice. To live is Christ. Yes, and I will rejoice.

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1: Jesus said three times in Matthew 6, the Father who sees in secret will reward you openly. Our inmost secrets may be hidden from human judgment. They are not hidden from God, and we will be judged for our motives. You either do what you do for the glory of God, or you do it for the glory of man.
2: Welcome to Grace to You Weekend with the Bible teaching of John MacArthur. I'm your host, Phil Johnson. A great preacher once said, "I feel that if God should smite me now to the lowest hell, I should only have what I justly deserve." Well, that's true for all of us. We all deserve God's wrath, and yet he promises to pardon those who place their faith in his Son, Jesus Christ. But that leads to an important question. What about those who never get the opportunity to hear the good news of Christ? Is it fair to condemn people like that? Consider that as John MacArthur continues his study, Without Excuse. And here's John with today's lesson.
1: Let's look at the Word of God together in Romans chapter 2. We want to continue our examination of the principles of judgment as they appear in the first 16 verses of this chapter. Verse 14. For when the heathen, or pagan, Gentiles, ethne, who have not the law, that is the written law now, keep that in mind, the written law, they don't have that. When they do by nature the things contained in the law, these having not the law are a law unto themselves, who show the work of the law written in their hearts, their conscience also bearing witness, and their thoughts the meanwhile accusing or else excusing one another. Now, what is he saying? He's saying simply this. You do not have to have the written law to be responsible. For you have a law within you, manifest in your behavior, manifest in your conscience, and manifest in your thinking patterns. There are four great reasons why the heathen are lost. Here they come. Reason number one, creation. Creation. Go back to chapter 1, and we'll pick up a thought from verse 18. The wrath of God is revealed from heaven against all ungodliness and all unrighteousness of men. Now, you see, it is not just the religious men. It is not just the people with the law of God. It is all men, all men, all men. The wrath of God is revealed against all of the ungodliness and all of the unrighteousness of all men, whether they had the written law or not. Why? Because they hold the truth. How do they hold the truth? Verse 19, that which may be known about God is manifest in them. How is it manifest in them? Well, God has shown it unto them. Well, how did he show it unto them? For the invisible things of him from the what? Creation of the world are clearly seen, so that they are without excuse. So from chapter 1, we learn the first reason why the heathen are lost. Creation. First, they're lost because of creation. Secondly, because of conduct. For when the heathen, who have not the law, do by nature or do naturally the things contained in the law, these, though they don't have the law, become a law unto themselves. In other words, they don't have an outside law, but they have an internal law that makes them a law unto themselves. And it is manifest in their conduct. Now, when the heathen do by nature the things contained in the law, indicates that it does occur when they do it. And it is a common occurrence. Pagans naturally do things that are written in God's law. Did you know that? Without ever reading God's law. Their conduct, listen to this now, their conduct proves they know what is right and wrong. Their conduct proves that there is available within them, residing in them, the law of God. Let's look at a third reason why the heathen are lost, and that is conscience. And this is part of that same concept in verse 14, but it's in verse 15. They not only reveal the work of the law within them by their conduct when they do naturally the things that are in, but they also reveal the law of God written in their hearts when their conscience functions in bearing testimony. There's a thought process in you that knows right and knows wrong and deals with you when you violate it. The heathen are lost because of creation, conduct, conscience.

Their thoughts are in the process of accusing or excusing one another. In other words, there is in us the capacity to contemplate or to reason and to determine that what someone does is right or wrong. Why do you think we have a punitive system in our society? Why do you think there are punitive systems in every society? Because men know what is right and wrong. They have the capacity in their minds to accuse or excuse. They know that's all right. We can excuse that, but not this. The heathen do that. The sum of it is this, people. Creation, conduct, conscience, contemplation. What they do, how they deal with the good and bad in their own life, and how they deal with it in the lives of others indicates that they know the law of God as written in them. Now, here is the most important thing I've said yet. The sum of it is this. If they live up to that much light and they accept that much light, God will reveal to them the full light of Jesus Christ. I believe that with all my heart. You see, that's what it says in Acts 17. He is not far from us if we would feel after him. You see? If they would just take what they have and accept that. John 7:17, mark it down. If any man wills to do my Father's will, he shall know of the teaching. If the willing heart is there, he'll know. A man by the name of Augustus Marway, he is proof positive of this, and I have his testimony, and I'm just going to read a few excerpts from it. This man lived in a village involved in tribal wars, never put a stitch of clothes on his body till he was 14, in a most aboriginal circumstance in Africa. And this is his own testimony. I resented it whenever strangers passing through the village were invited to our house. At first, mother allowed me and my two brothers to eat with the guests, but I made a pig of myself, stuffing my mouth with handfuls of rice and grabbing another handful before I could even swallow what I had. Mother was ashamed of me. She wouldn't let me eat with the guests after that. I would just sit and glare at the visitors, making them feel uncomfortable until they would invite me to the table. From then on, mother made me sit outside the house until the guests had finished eating. I don't know what made me so incorrigible. In fact, the whole village asked the question, "What's the matter with that son of Marwi?" they would ask, and my poor parents were at their wits' end. Even though I loved my mother dearly, I found myself doing terrible things. I can remember seeing her sitting on a bench outside the house and impulsively picking up a stick to throw at her legs. I missed her and struck a little child, hurting him badly. At times like that, the villagers would join my parents in meting out a punishment. That time, they held me down on the ground by my legs and my arms while they poured a bowl of hot pepper soup down my nose. I nearly choked to death, and for hours afterward, my nose burned. There's a new one for you, Mom and Dad. If Campbell's only knew. Let me stop in this testimony for a moment. Why did that tribe of Aboriginal people, who never heard about the true God, who never heard the gospel, never heard the name Jesus, why did they punish a young boy for throwing a stick and hurting a child? Why? Who told them that was wrong? Why did this young man feel guilty? He told us when he talked to our staff one day, he said, "My heart was broken every day because I loved my mother and I knew she was ashamed of me, but I couldn't correct my behavior." Why did he feel that way? Where did he get to feel that guilt? Where did that come from? And why was his mother ashamed?

0: ashamed of him. Who told her what the standard was? He goes on, I couldn't understand myself. After one of those episodes, I would go off into the forest and pound my head against a tree crying, what's wrong with me? I should kill myself. I hated being the white sheep of the family. All depends on your perspective. He says, but when one day when I was about 12 years old, a boy returned to our village from the coast where he had been visiting his father. By the way, that was a long, long, long journey by foot. None of us younger ones had ever seen the ocean. So we crowded around him to hear all about it. It was as though he had been to the moon and back. Enjoying the acclaim, he kept us spellbound with his experiences as he recounted the strange things he saw. Among other things, he told us about how some people on the coast met together in a house on Sundays, and they sang and stayed a long time. He couldn't figure out what they were doing, and finally his curiosity got the better of him, so he asked one of the villagers, "What are you doing there for such a long time?" They told him they were praying to God, the God who created everything, and they said they believed he heard their prayers. I had never heard anything like this. A God who hears your prayers? It excited me, and I wanted to pray to God too. I asked the boy to meet me on Sunday, since that's the day they met in that house, and we would go someplace outside the village, and he could tell me how to pray. But he wasn't interested. Disappointed, I decided the next Sunday to try it by myself. I went to a hut that my cousin was still building, and with no one around, I tried to pray for the first time. I had never heard anyone pray, but I decided I would just talk to this God like he was my father. I can't explain what happened, but it was an exciting experience. I wanted to know more about this God, but there was no one in our village who knew anything about him. So for 2 years, I kept praying by myself on Sundays and hoping that someday someone would come along who could tell me about him. You see? Now, he lived up to the light he had, didn't he? He followed that light. About this time, the government started building a motor road to prepare for the new invention called the automobile. And along with many of my relatives, we spent 2 weeks a month for the next 2 years building the road under terrible working conditions. Then I went back to Sador, where I had been born, to stay with my cousin. When I reached Sador, I made the most wonderful discovery of my entire life. For in Sador, there was a house where people met to pray to the God who created the world. How excited I was. I could hardly wait for Sunday. All night I lay on my mat waiting for that bell that my cousin said would ring and call us to that house. That morning I sat in the back. I listened to a man tell about God. For the first time in my life, I found he was far more wonderful than I had ever imagined. The preacher said that God loved the world so much that he sent his only son named Jesus to take away my sins. I wondered if he knew how terrible I was. I wonder if he knew the awful things I had done back in my village. But the preacher said no matter what I had done, God would forgive me and make my heart clean. Listen to this next statement. I knew it was all true. How do you know that? How did he know that was true? You say, well, he went to the counseling room. He gave him a sheet on apologetics. How did he know that was true? He was following the light God had given him, and that was the next logical step, and his heart was a prepared heart. Hadn't this God heard my prayers when I talked to him and asked him to help me? Hadn't he sent me here to Sador when I didn't even know he had one of his houses here? I gave my heart to God that morning, and it was nice to know he had a son, too. He was really a father, just like I had been praying to. You know what happened to that man? That man became the most significant man in the nation of Liberia in our day in founding and building churches. Do you get the picture? You see, the very fact that that could occur proves the heathen have the knowledge if they'll live up to it. God will be fair. No favorites. But each is responsible for the light he has. Finally, there is a sixth principle of judgment I'm just going to mention. God judges by knowledge, by truth, by guilt, by deeds, by impartiality, and sixthly, by motives. There's another dimension, and these all interface and overlap. They're not as distinct as I've made them in the outline. But they are elements of the act of judgment. God will judge on the basis not only of what a man's deeds are, but what his reasons were. Because you can falsify the deed, but you can't falsify the motive, right? And so verse 16 says, in the day when God shall judge the what? Secrets of men. Judgment, you see, will finally reach down into the secret place of motives, of motives. Our inmost secrets may be hidden from human judgment. They are not hidden from God. And we will be judged for our motives. You either do what you do for the glory of God or you do it for the glory of man. And it all comes to this, people. It'll all be determined, verse 16, in the day, what day? The day when God shall judge. What day is that? The day when he judges by Jesus Christ. The final day, the ultimate day, the great white throne, when all judgment is committed unto Christ. In that glorious, climactic, culminating day when the Lord Jesus Christ judges, all these criteria will be put to use.
1: 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John's current study is called Without Excuse. Well, I suppose that much of the world either rejects the notion that God judges people, or they believe he's a cruel and unfair judge. Either way, they miss the mark. And that leaves us then with an important responsibility, one that John talked about in studio some years ago. In fact, let's listen to what he had to say.
2: We are responsible for warning people that they're without excuse before God. That they're not going to be able to say to God on the day of judgment, well, I didn't have enough information. Well, my circumstances turned me the other way. Well, I didn't have a good presentation of Christ. Or, well, the church that I attended had a lot of problems. Well, it was full of hypocrites. On and on and on and on. You know, part of evangelism is just whacking down all the weeds of people's excuses to sort of strip them bare and expose them for who they are. This isn't cruel. This is the kindest thing that the evangelist can do, because people are born to excuse their behavior. I mean, they do that as part of their fallenness, part of their corruption. The dominant human sin is pride, and pride goes along with self-preservation, self-protection, self-exaltation, self-justification, all those things. So when you go to the sinner, it's very difficult for the sinner, any sinner, to be honest about his sin or her sin. Bringing people to the point where they have no excuses left. Very important. And of course, that's what we're looking at out of Romans chapter 2. We're trying to communicate that you are without excuse before God for your sin and unbelief. This has really been an important study. It is available. Download it at our website, gty.org.
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I will sing of the mercies of the Lord forever. With my mouth will I make known your faithfulness to all generations.

Whatever gain I had, I counted as loss for the sake of Christ. Indeed, I count everything as loss because of the surpassing worth of knowing Christ Jesus, my Lord. 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

Psalm chapter 41, verse 13. Blessed be the Lord God of Israel, from everlasting to everlasting. Amen and amen.

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1: We talk about nominal Christianity, people who are Christians in name only, but have no passion for the things of God. They may understand theology. They may have their intellects tickled